do after that. You have to learn and grow and adapt. And everybody's not meant to be in your life forever. And that's something that I had to really sit back and understand, that people that I really care for or had feelings for, whatever the case may have been, I had to learn that those people may not be in my life forever. Like, and it really didn't click for me until like later on. Because I used to think that people, if I'm so solid or if I'm so like consistent with you, why can't you be consistent with me? But everybody's not meant to be in your life forever, and everybody's not at that point that you are in your life. And that's something that you have to keep in mind. No matter how good of a person you are to someone, if they're not ready for you or if they're not in a space to accept that, it's not going to be the right one for you. That's something that I've definitely learned, and to let things be, sis. Like, listen. Let things be. If somebody is disrespecting you, let them do that over there. But don't let them in your space. You know what I'm saying? If somebody doesn't know how to treat you, or if somebody doesn't know how to value and really show you that, let them go. Because it's 100 other million people in the world, and you're going to find that one person that is for you. Believe me, it's going to work with somebody. You know, so you really have to just find your person. And in the midst of that, just find yourself, and the right person is going to gravitate to you. But yeah, just understanding that people are not meant to be in your life forever. And if they aren't in your life forever, that's okay. It doesn't make them a bad person. It doesn't make you a bad person. It just didn't work. And you can't force nobody to change. You cannot force nobody to change, okay? So the main point out of this conversation, I would have to say, is just finding people that value you and surrounding yourself with them. And just, you know, in the midst of that, if you catch on to something, that something is no longer serving you, or that person is just not the right fit, but baby, let it go. You have to be the person that you want to be with, you know what I'm saying? So it's just focusing on

Earnhardt's plane was a twin-engine Lockheed Electra. Her call sign? KHAQQ. Takeoff, June 1st. Miami Municipal Airport. Navigator Fred Noonan sitting in the back.

are right out there. Happy Friday. This is DJ OK bringing you the vibes. Right here, Mr. Raul K. This is Tuman. Right time. Before that, Laurie Anderson, Take Off. Polo and Pan before that with Plage y Soleil. It takes us back to Clara Lassan with Things You Didn't Know. Rainy Miller with 121. Sky H1 with Arctis. And of course, we started it off with Brian Eno, Ikebukuro. If you want to see the whole set list, just take a little trip over to weru.org, hit the music tab, hit schedule playlists and playback, and navigate to this time slot, and there the tracks will be for you. Tonight, mostly cloudy, low around 53, south wind, 5 miles per hour, calm in the evening. Tomorrow, isolated showers after 2 p.m., mostly cloudy, high near 68, with a light southeast wind, 5 to 9 miles per hour in the morning. 20% chance of precipitation, which probably means it won't happen, but don't count on me. And tomorrow night, chance of showers before 3 a.m., mostly cloudy, low around 50. 40% chance of precipitation. All right, stay tuned.

All right, hope you're having a lovely evening. This is DJ OK bringing you the vibes. Right here, Cornucopia, the story of us. Before that, more disco with Odyssey. That takes us back to Olaf Stutt with Crown Shyness, and Bedrock before that with Beautiful Strange. That was the Lost Desert remix. And then one before that one, DJ Maforisa, that was M. Simbini. 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Also, due to necessary repairs, we are performing on our transmitter. We are broadcasting at half power. 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All right, tomorrow, 10 a.m. to 12 noon, check out the Backyard Stewards Invasive Plant Identification Workshop.

doesn't say where this is located. Oh, it just gives it. Okay, this is at the neighborhood house in Northeast Haba. 10 a.m. to noon. Jesse Wheeler will introduce you to all sorts of invasive species. You can become a backyard steward and join Friends of Acadia and Acadia National Park to learn techniques and tools for identifying these invasive plants. Also tomorrow, noon to 6 p.m., at the Kendall Farm in Perry, Maine, check out the 5th Annual Rhubarb Festival. There will be a Rhubarb is Sexy fashion show. All right. This is down in Perry, 12 Kendall Lane. And you can also learn the basics of paper-backed fabrics. This is also tomorrow, June 6th, 1 p.m. to 4. This will cost you $45. And this is at Waterfall Arts in Belfast. Check out all these events and more at weru.org/event. 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This is where you can find out all the stuff that's going on. weru.org/events. All right, stay tuned for another hour of The Vibes.

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This is DJ OK bringing you the vibes. Stay tuned.

All right, hope you are digging the vibes. This is DJ OK. Happy Friday. Right here, Secret Factory, Voices of Ba. Before that, Hyena with Africa Electro. Mr. Raul K, the one and only Mr. Raul K. Before that, with Bara. That's the M&R Action remix, and that takes us back to Madlock with Seeding Plants, the Daniel Vandersvaag remix. 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Find this time slot, and you will see all the tracks right there. All right, hope you're having a great night. Once again, we are operating at half power due to necessary repairs to the transmitter, but we will be back with the full juice very soon. Shout out Wildcat in Westbrook. Thanks for calling in. Hope you're digging the show. Shout out all my cozy little creatures. Happy Friday.

All right, right here, Frank Roger. This is Wanderlust, the Jordan Peak remix. Before that, Kevin DeCerna, Feel It, the Buddha Kid extended remix. Real classic for me, Danny Serrano, before that, Reign of Stars, taking you all the way back to 2017. Wow. And that takes us back to Secret Factory with Voices of Ba. All right, more events. We have an afternoon concert at the Unitarian Universalist Church of Belfast tomorrow, 2 p.m. to 3:30 p.m. The Belfast Bay Fiddlers will share the stage with the Boston Scottish Fiddle Orchestra. A fiddle orchestra, all right. This is directed by Neil Perlman. All right, again, this is tomorrow, June 6th, 2 p.m. at the Unitarian Universalist Church in Belfast. Another concert, the Jamie Saft Trio, Jazz at the Meeting House. This is at the Alna Meeting House, 1789 Alna Road in Alna, Maine. Historic Alna presents the Jamie Saft Trio in concert. This is at 3 p.m., doors at 2:30. Pianist, keyboardist, and composer Jamie Saft, who makes his home in Alna, has performed and recorded with Iggy Pop, the Beastie Boys, Laurie Anderson. We had some Laurie Anderson earlier, folks. And many others. All right, check this out. Stay tuned.

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Yeah.

folks. Music is the answer to your problems. Keep on moving, then you can solve them. Right here, the theme song for the show sometimes. Joe Goddard, Music is the Answer, the Hot Since 82 remix. Adam 10, before that, Kamusa, takes us back to Argia with a real cracker, Data, Error, Data. All right. Hope you dug the vibes. This is DJ OK saying sayonara. Stay tuned. Coming up right after this for The Dark Side of the Tune with Immortus X. And next Friday on The Vibes, starting at 8 p.m., the one and only Sam West. All right, peace.

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1: What an excellent day for an exorcism.
2: What's in the box?

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0: presents. 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Anthony Newley started tonight's deliciousness with the Joker. Who can I turn to? Enraged, sang us a song about clowns from Halloween music. In the background, the Ventures knew that the Joker was wild before they played their joke upon us. Going back to 1966 here on the Dark Side. I'm your clowning around host, Immortus X, Hilda Gunsnatter, the defeated clown. An original soundtrack. The Joker. Dark Side of the Tomb.
1: We all go a little mad sometimes.

0: yeah?
1: Oh, there are parts of it I liked.
0: Yeah, I liked a lot of it.
1: Yeah, it was good.
0: It was great.
1: It's wonderful.
0: Well, bravo.
1: More.
2: So what if we do develop this solanite bomb? We'd be even a stronger nation than now.
3: Stronger. You see? Your stupid minds. Stupid.
2: That's all I'm taking.

Hello, my name is Immortus X. I was sitting in a dark, doomed dungeon, rattling my chains and stroking my rats, thinking about what to do with my evening, when it struck me, like an azure sky of deepest summer, or the stillness of a glassy pond that hides bodies beneath. 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

0: didn't I, you little sucker?
1: Listen to this, Mulligan. I'll read it to you. It says, I have escaped from Arkham Asylum, and revenge will be sweet. Free once again to pursue my dishonorable profession. If you try to play your hand against mine, you will find the Joker is wild. Signed, the Joker.

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It asked for its purse. It got it, but it was empty, so it cried aplenty. I wondered what to do. I didn't know what to think, so I got a drink. And then I showed it something that was round, then it died, smiled,

0: See what his cigar will do? 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
1: I've suffered with this my entire life, and it's kind of a joke in the family. We all kind of laugh about it, you know. And but it's embarrassing to tell people. I can't go to circuses. I can't go somewhere where there's clowns, even a picture of it.
2: Call that a clown?
1: That's a gesture.
2: That, so that doesn't bother you. So that, does that count as a clown? Can you give me numbers, 0 to 100? How about this guy?
3: I have 50.
2: You ready? This one's kind of scary.
3: Oh, gosh.
2: Go ahead and take a look at it. What's going to happen if you look at it?
3: Nothing.
2: All right, let's take a look. Stare at it. Good. Can you give me a number? Keep on looking, you're doing fine. It's okay. You're doing okay. You'll be fine. Stay with it.
4: Hello, hello, hello! Welcome to the circus! Do you like clowns? Yeah!

0: And then my cane gets stuck in a brick. Panic comes on my face, and I start to fall, and I roll over, and I do a forward somersault, and I jump up. Ta-da! And they all applaud. Mel Stewart said, "Why do you want to do that?" I said, "Because no one will know from that point on whether I'm lying or telling the truth."
1: Is this a joke?
0: Or is he serious? And I wanted something to set that off the first time you see me. Because otherwise I wouldn't have known how to act.

the Candyman.

0: isn't going to hurt, is it?
1: Only if you wanted to. I could call Ursula.
0: No, no. No, Ursula. No parties. My body can't take it.
1: Yeah, I know how you feel. When I was a kid, I could do a 4-hour gig, party all night, and still have enough energy to trash a hotel room.
0: Me too. Except for the gig. And the party and the hotel room.
1: Hey, you were having fun last night. Oh, by the way, the monkey was asking about you.
0: Really?
1: No, Gene, it's a monkey.
0: Well, you know, they filmed your party, and that film has cost me most of my advertising accounts.
1: Hey, you're kidding. How come?
0: Stockbridge, Homespun Image, they had something like Norman Rockwell in mind.
1: Yeah, I know all about Image. You know, when I put the band together, biting heads off chickens was not part of the original act.
0: You bite heads off of chickens?
1: Oh, no, no, no. That chicken thing was exaggerated. I mean, you know, we were already the bad boys of rock. We had the long hair and the makeup and the snake.
0: What snake?
1: Gene, do you have any idea who I am?
2: Hi, the door was open and I...

rag, rag, rag, rag, rag, rag, rag, rag, rag, rag, rag, rag, rag, rag, rag, rag, rag, rag, rag, rag, rag, rag, rag, rag, rag, rag, rag, rag, rag, rag, rag, rag, rag, rag, rag, rag, rag, rag, rag, rag, 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rag, rag, rag, rag, rag, rag, rag, rag, rag, rag, rag, rag, rag, rag, rag, rag, rag, rag, rag, rag, rag, rag, rag, rag, rag, rag, rag, rag, rag, rag, rag, rag, rag, rag, rag, rag, rag, rag, rag, rag, rag, rag, rag, rag, rag, rag, rag, rag, rag, rag, rag, rag, rag, rag, rag, rag, rag, rag, rag, rag, rag, rag,

0: Dark Side of the Tomb with Alice Cooper. I'm Immortus X. And you've got us here again, as we do every week, bringing you the most strange and twisted music this side of the Kuiper Belt. Primus, give us Candyman. From Primus and the Chocolate Factory with the Fungi Ensemble. Bob Bunny, in keeping with our clowny and Joker theme tonight, Bob Bunny gave us the Joker. That was the A-side of the Scatty Cat single. Watts English taught us to walk like a clown. Not the second part, but the first, here on the Dark Side of the Tune. We also heard from Crispin Glover. Clowny, clown, clown, clown. What's your big problem? What's the problem? We had Man or Astro Man. The Joker's Wild. Also, Roger Whittaker, who sold more albums than Elvis and the Beatles combined. Send in the clowns from all his best. Hugh Laurie. Yes, that's right. That Hugh Laurie. Covering St. James Infirmary from Let Them Talk, going back to 2011. Blue Oyster Cult with the great Sun Jester, co-written by none other than science fiction author Michael Moorcock. We started the long block with Wolfmother, the Joker, and the Thief from their debut album. Thank you. Thank you yet again for taking the time and the energy to sink into the delicious flesh of the Dark Side of the Tomb. Every week, boiling your fears away and opening your eyes to the things that live beyond. I am Immortus X, and the Dark Side of the Tomb will continue after this.
1: You should feel encouraged. 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
2: Yes, it's reassuring to know that there's still part of the family still alive in England. 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
1: What's your name?
2: My name's Arthur.
1: Well, there's something special about you, Arthur, I can tell. Where are you from?
2: I live right here in the city with my mother. She says I was put here to spread joy and laughter.
3: What's so funny?
2: She always tells me to smile and put on a happy face.

them down, Mr. Cougar. 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But on the teacher reading of this town's academy. Introductions all around. 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

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It's not those hats of the roof, Silverman. There will be plenty enough for my name, but the roof is a silver in the leader. 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

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But even though this is a totally convincing reality for me in every way, nevertheless, Ogre is actually a construct of my psyche. 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When I stop going there, I will

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1: Sorry.
2: Arthur, I have some bad news for you. This is the last time we'll be meeting.
1: You don't listen, do you? You just ask the same questions every week. How's your job? Are you having any negative thoughts? All I have are negative thoughts.
3: And finally, in a world where everyone thinks they can do my job, check out this guy.
4: When I was a little boy and told people I was going to be a comedian, everyone laughed at me. 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
3: You can say that again, pal.

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1: For my whole life, I didn't know if I even really existed. But I do. And people are starting to notice.
2: Think this is funny? Is this a joke to you?
1: Murray, one small thing.
3: Yeah.
1: When you bring me out, can you introduce me as Joker?

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1: time.
0: Them. 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
1: Dude,
0: now the joke is Charlie.
1: We ran it too far, man. 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All right, man. We discussed this before. 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
0: No.
1: All right, man. 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
0: Pussy. 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
1: I'll be back. 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
0: Yeah. 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

0: 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Hellfire! 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
1: Why is it getting so dark?
2: We have come to the end of another broadcast day. 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

off the show this week with St. Thomas by the late, great Sonny Rollins, who just left us this past week at the ripe age of 95. This song goes back to 1956. 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We're going to kick off this week's Liquid with Back in Time by Lychee. So gear up, do what you like to do.

Liquid drum and bass, get your juices flowing. We started the show off with St. Thomas by the late, great Sonny Rollins. Going back to 1956, Back in Time by Lychee, What You Got by M. Acid, and that last song was On the Other Side by Unknown Artist. Next on the deck is Stay in the Afterglow by Alexander Blake.

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1: And a big shout out to all y'all who are tuned in Grants Pass, Oregon, and Kingston, New York. 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And that was the incredible MC Emmy right behind me. And next up on the deck is Cry Me a River by Mr. Trick Collective.

River by Mr. Trick Collective, Gal in a Jungle by Tesfa, and this song behind me, which is ending right here, is Vanity by Beyond Me. And the next song on the deck is Firmament by Pharrell.

tuned into Moist Fluids. We just heard Firmament by Pharrell, Fog by Amorius. That last song was New Day by Nas, and we're bringing it back into St. Thomas by Sonny Rollins. 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And hey, thanks for listening.

0: 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From Peter, Paul, and Mary to Sarah Jarosa, from Pete Seeger to the Carolina Chocolate Drops, we've got you covered. 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
3: Welcome back to hour number 2 of Moist Foods. Bringing it in where we left off. And the first song we got for you lined up for the second hour is Simba Sim, Jazzy DMB Remix by Fernanda Porto and Mad

moist fluids. Liquid drum and bass, that sounds like it's starting to solidify. We started the second hour off with Simba Sim DMV Remix by Fernando Porto and Mad Zoo. 7 Days by Craig David, and that was the MXTR DMV Remix. Desire by Ian Asher and Ollie Alexander, and that was the Bala DNB bootleg, and that last song was In My Head by Zed's Dead and MKLA, and that was the James Hirath bootleg. And the next song we've got lined up for you is Cry For You by Jesse.

Moist fluids. Yeah, this second hour seems to be a non-Newtonian substance where it's, when you pour it slowly, it's liquid, but if you apply force or pressure, it's a solid. You get it? All y'all who are tuned in to WHPW 97.3 in Harpswell, Maine, 91.9 WDRT in Viroqua, Wisconsin, 107.3 WCAA in Albany, New York, 96.1 KACR in Alameda, California, 91.1 WGDR in Plainfield, Vermont, 91.7 WGDH in Hardwick, Vermont, 89.9 WERU in Blue Hill, Maine, 95.5 WKFH in Elwood City, Pennsylvania, 100.1 WGOT in Gainesville, Florida, 91.5 WOOL in Bellows Falls, Vermont. Y'all get that? And all y'all who are in Grants Pass, Oregon, and in Kingston, New York, yeah, you got it? What we just played for you was Cry For You by Jesse, Holding Back by Bunny Yip featuring Catherine Brenna, and that was the Nixie Rain remix, You Don't Wanna by Chromatical and Fabricate, and the last song we played for you was Loving You by Sustance. And for this week's dose of jungle, we're gonna play another song from Sustance. 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
0: We just heard Take Cover by Sustance, Arrow Breaking by DJ Concept, and that last song going back to 1996 was On Fire Tonight by DJ Zinc, getting our weekly dose of jungle out of there. And the next song we got for you is Day and Night by Goddard.

thus concludes this week's coagulation of moist fluids. We just heard Day and Night by Goddard, Hold On by Krakota, and that last song was Expansion by Iger, and bringing it back in where we started the whole shebang off with St. Thomas by Sonny Rollins, giving thanks and praise for his existence. And yeah, this show has been produced and recorded here in Girdwood, Alaska, over the Pacifica Radio Network, and is being broadcast on your local affiliate radio, your local community radio station, which you should support. And yeah, be that positive, shining force that you wish to see in others. Spread that love and joy. Do all good things. And yeah, learn. Hey, let's keep learning, because you never get too old to learn something new. And yeah, until next week, this is your DJ, Thumpa Lee.

0: 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Recently, great strides have been made for the benefit of the insomniac in the field of sonic and vibrational therapy, and for those afflicted with insomnia, next slide please, or specifically, weekend insomnia. 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
1: Welcome, friends, to another edition of Economic Update, a weekly program devoted to the economic dimensions of our lives and those of our children. I'm your host, Richard Wolf. We have a very interesting program for you today about the Center for Popular Economics, a very important institution, been around for a long time, and I thought it would be more than appropriate to talk to you about it, to bring a couple of the people who work there in front of you to explain why and how it plays an important role in American life right now. Okay, let's jump in. I want to begin by talking about worker co-ops and why they are a strategic opportunity for the socialist movement. I'm quite confident you're going to be hearing about this. It's going to be coming to your town, your neighborhood, in the months and years ahead. And I want you to understand why that's happening as you think about your own relationship or not to a movement to start and to develop worker co-ops. So, number one, you can think of a worker co-op as the next step beyond a labor union. What do I mean? Well, think about it. A labor union is an institution that bargains with the employer for the collective benefit of all the workers. That's why it's called collective bargaining. The workers get together so they can bargain as a collective with their employer. And the goal has always been to improve the wages, the labor conditions, and so on. But of course, this is an adversarial relationship. The union is there to push for improvement, higher wages, longer breaks, better supports, a pension program, a health service, you see the point. But for the employer, these are expenses. And the employer knows that the rewards in capitalism go to the people who have the highest profit. So they try to keep their expenses down. They want to pay less in wages. They want to provide less in services because it costs them money, which comes out of the profits they would otherwise be making. And because it's an adversarial relationship, unions discover that even after they bargain and they get a contract and everybody signs the contract, the employer is forever trying to get around the contract, to evade the contract, if necessary, to break the contract. It never stops. And why is that important? Because imagine with me that you worked in a worker co-op, not in a regular capitalist business with an employer who's different from you, the employee. Imagine an enterprise in which you, the employee, were also the employer. That's right, a self-governing enterprise, a worker's self-governing enterprise, or what we used to call WSDEs, Worker Self-Directed Enterprise. The words don't matter. What matters is it's an enterprise organized democratically so that the workers, not somebody else, not an employer who may sit many miles away in a fancy office who never comes to the business of work. No employer anymore. Nobody else who rules over the workers. No, the workers rule themselves. That's an alternative. And you're going to get a better result if you're the boss than if you're always in an adversarial position with someone else. After all, think about it. Modern society got rid of kings and queens in most parts of the world because people wanted to govern themselves. They didn't want some king or the descendants of some king to rule them. Didn't need it, didn't want it, got rid of it. Well, much the same reasoning applies to the king inside your business, which is the boss, which is the board of directors in a corporation. If they started the business, good, give them a watch. If they invented something, give them two watches. Reward them if you wish, fine. But that's a different matter from how the enterprise grows and develops. That could be a democratic approach. And here's some more things to think about. Co-ops are as old as America. You have worker co-ops back in the colonial days when we were part of the British Empire. It's not a new idea, but it's an idea that is becoming newly very relevant to the world we live in. And then there are the things a worker co-op could do that are very different from what capitalist hierarchical enterprises do. I'm going to give you one or two examples. Here's one that'll interest you. In a capitalist enterprise, the employer gets the profits. The employer has the power to lower the wages if he can find a worker who will work for less money. Maybe a female rather than a male in typical patriarchal societies. Maybe children, where you allow child labor. Maybe by going abroad, where you can get away with paying adult people much less. When that opportunity arises, capitalists go for it. That's why we had child labor. That's why we had exploitation of women at the labor force. That's why in the last 30 years, our manufacturing disappeared as it went to countries where you could pay workers less. A worker co-op wouldn't do any of that. If the workers in a factory or an office or a store ran the business, they're not going to move to another country. Look what that would do to their own lives. They're not going to exploit their own children. They're not going to exploit anybody. And here's another example. In a worker co-op, when it comes time to decide who gets paid how much money, that becomes a democratic decision also. The workers all together vote. Are there some workers who have to get extra education and therefore should be paid a bit more? Okay, make the argument, and if it persuades people, good. But you would never see what we see now. One of the largest employers in America is Amazon. They pay their people very poorly and drive them very hard. That's why there are strikes all over the place in the Amazon world. Why? Because they get paid poorly. But Mr. Bezos just ran the Met Gala here in New York City with $1,000 dresses for the women and so on. Tremendous wealth at one end and barely getting by for the majority. No worker co-op does that. No worker co-op would give a small number of people ridiculous amounts of money, hundreds of billions of dollars, like Mr. Bezos at Amazon, while the rest of the people can't put their kids into college, can't get enough for a decent rental. That wouldn't happen. The inequality of wealth and income that good people worry about and are critical of, to their credit, we could finally do something about it, which we haven't been able to. We've talked about it for centuries in this capitalist system, but we still have gross inequality. You know why? We haven't gone to where the story starts. In the factory, the office, and the store. And if the workers controlled it, they would distribute income and wealth much less unequally than is now the case. They wouldn't give everybody the same amount of money. I doubt it. They might. But that would be up for discussion and democratic decision, which is what it should be. I want to talk to you about yet another issue. The war in Ukraine has had an unbelievably bad effect on Europe, which is where the war is. And at this point, Mr. Trump, having withdrawn in a number of ways from that war, still provides money and still provides weapons, but not the way we once did. It's become even more of a European war. And all the leaders in Europe are busy beating the war drum against Russia and for Ukraine. The leaders are doing it. The mass of people, they are suffering. Why? Because in fighting against Russia, Europe stopped buying Russian oil and gas, cheapest source of energy in the world, gave Europe a place in the world. Europe could compete with China, with the United States, and have the wealth that Europe accumulated. Not anymore. Energy costs more in Europe than anywhere else, much more than China and more than in the United States, and they can't compete. Culminating in the last few weeks, hence my update, with a decision by VW, Volkswagen, and Porsche, which is part of VW, to shut factories, to lay off tens of thousands of workers, to even have a conversation here with Americans about moving VW to the United States. They decided not to do it, but they thought about it. We are watching the deindustrialization of Europe. We are participating in the final years of what was once the powerhouse center of the world. Britain, France, Germany, colonizing the whole world, reorganizing the whole world, are now shrinking into economic irrelevance. And it's costing the people there incredible. And part of the drumbeat against Russia is a desperate attempt of the European leaders to distract their people from the colossal mismanagement of the war with Russia over Ukraine. Russia's economy is as good or better shape than when it started the war. Its opponents, the rest of Europe, in various stages of decline. Very serious issue we will come back to in the future. We've come to the end of the first half of today's show. Stay with me. We're going to have two representatives of the Center for Popular Economics to interview when we come back. Welcome back, friends, to the second half of today's economic update. I am very pleased to bring to our microphones and to our cameras two young representatives of something called the Center for Popular Economics. It has been around for a long time, since 1978, and it's been located at the Economics Department of the University of Massachusetts in Amherst, a place where I taught economics for over 30 years. And during that time is when the CPE, as it was known, got going. It's a collective of heterodox political economists. A word about that. We used to call ourselves radical economics. We called ourselves leftist economics. All of that got us into various kinds of trouble. And a word that came to be more comfortable was heterodox. And so, in case you're wondering, that's where all of that comes from. Anyway, the CPE is a collective of heterodox political economics students working their way through the graduate program in economics to get a PhD and to go on to be economists in the larger world. It particularly trains activists in various parts of our society so that their grasp of economics can enhance and improve their activism and its consequences. Thousands of activists have participated in the CPE over the years. First, we have Annie McGrew. She is a PhD student and graduate worker in the economics department at UMass Amherst and a member of the Center for Popular Economics, as well as being active in other programs at the university and in the five college area of which UMass is a part. Our second guest is Will Cheney. He also is active in the five college areas.

0: All right, let me start with Will. Can you briefly give us an overview of the goals and the purpose of the Center for Popular Economics? I understand you're having your next important session, semester, we might call it, in June. I want to know the details for those who might want to follow up on that, and about how interested people can get more than the brief introduction you're about to give us.
1: Right on. Thank you so much. So CPE, kind of our bread and butter, is what we call the Summer Institute. It's usually in the summer. It's about a week-long summer camp. And that's, we do a couple other projects, but that's the main one. What we try to do is to train, and spread knowledge of economics to the people with the intent of changing the world. So this isn't just, education for education's sake. We're really trying to give people the tools that they need, to understand the capitalist system in all of its history, understanding things like exploitation, racism, patriarchy, up to fiscal policy. But then on top of that, kind of learning the mainstream neoclassical economics, we also equip the people who, the participants in our programs with alternative, right, those heterodox economic theories, everything from Marxism to feminism, decolonial, institutional, and all of that. In our curriculum, we also cover the history of social movements that have tried to go beyond capitalism, and as well as the theories of these different, alternative post-capitalist economic systems. And at various points in our history, and a lot more recently, we've tried to create spaces for organizations and activists and anybody to form collaborations and kind of work on projects together. We used to do really a lecture format until about 15 years ago. We started changing that to a, Paulo Freire kind of participatory pedagogy. So we don't really do lectures anymore, but we have activities where, instead of teacher and student, we have, Annie and I and other CPE folks are the facilitators. And then everyone who joins as participants. So we'll act out surplus value creation. We'll act out the interest rates and all these things and kind of co-produce the space is the idea. So we're not giving any kind of final correct answers. Really, every activity and module is set up to open up questions, right? To pose problems and, maybe offer many different solutions, but never, just one. One other thing that we try to accomplish here is a translation of the mainstream economics, words that you would hear in the media from politicians, right? That almost entirely come from neoclassical economics, right? The only theory that's really taught in the United States. The translation is really to help people understand what those terms mean, but the vast majority of the tools in the CPE toolbox come from these other radical economic theories.
0: Well, one more thing. I understand you have a new website, and I want people who are interested in what you just told us to know where they can go to get more information.
1: Absolutely. Our old website, which we had for, I understand, decades, was hacked in a very professional kind of way. But we did just get a new website, which is www.popularecon.org. And you can find all the information about the Summer Institute on that website. I'll just say the deadline to apply is May 25th, so it's coming up pretty quick. And the Institute is going to run from June 24th to 28th.
0: All right. Let me turn to the question that I, as an economics professor, and I'm sure many others have in their mind. In a capsule, Annie, this directed to you, what is it that you're doing in the CPE that an economics curriculum in an economics department of an American college or university isn't doing, and that leads you to do what you've done by creating and building this institution?
2: Yeah, that's a good question. So I think that, what Will referenced in terms of what we learn in most economics programs

0: programs is like a mainstream or what we call neoclassical economics. And something we're trying to focus on is a lot of times we use the term political economy to talk about the larger focus on economic systems. You know, a lot of people have learned about supply and demand curves and how what happens when they intersect and you can find this equilibrium point. But not many people are trained to think about like how economic systems function, what are their defining characteristics, what are the fundamental logics that define these systems, what is the history of how we got to different systems. So we want people to be thinking critically about the economy and our economic system. And so that's what we think isn't happening in a lot of these programs in the US. Even having a major in economics, you might show up to CPE and you might not have learned a lot of the things that were going over in CPE. And I think the bigger issue in economics in the United States is that it's often treated as this like highly technical and inaccessible field. Like it should only be studied by credential experts. And this creates a big problem because you don't have a framework for understanding inflation, debt, unemployment, all of these things that are really important. So a lot of people know something's wrong economically, but we want to connect people's personal experience to like a structural systemic analysis. So we really have this political economy focus that's broader at a more systemic level than what we consider usually think of economics, which has become kind of like a narrow, very quantified field.
1: That's wonderful. Thank you, Annie. It leads me immediately to a question that I've had in my head all my life. I've always wondered, like a naive kid might, that in economics departments, but also in business schools where I have occasionally given a talk or taught something, that when discussion happens about what goes on in an enterprise, you know, a factory, an office, a school that produces some sort of product, the discussion is always as if the only way anybody ever organized an enterprise was to have a boss, if it's a corporation, a board of directors who are in charge and make all the key decisions, and then an army of employees who come in and do what they're told. In other words, that model is presented as if it were the only one. And the alternative, for example, of a democratic worker cooperative where there isn't the employer-employee hierarchy, there isn't that division, it's done as a democratic community, doesn't exist in the curriculum, in the textbook, in the lectures. Will the CPE include alternative ways of organizing the production of goods and services?
0: Yeah, definitely. I mean, we have a review of, you know, economic history, which is something that isn't often taught in most graduate and undergraduate economics classes. So we review like what other forms of economic organization have existed in the past. And then we also talk about what we call like the four flavors of socialism and different ways in which we can organize our economy in more democratic ways. Will has more on the four flavors of socialism, if you want to say anything about that, Will.
2: Yeah, that's often the module that I get to run. So instead of presenting, you know, just one type of socialism or alternative to capitalism, we present four. So we call it the four flavors of socialism, and that's a very open-ended four, right? Because we recognize that the history of this is that there's been many different, you know, ways to try to go beyond. The four that we look at in particular are the social democrat, you know, like the Bernie Sanders, kind of the government does stuff. Then we look at the Soviet Union, China, some of these like state capitalist planning, you know, revolutionary projects. Then we look at what's often called like market socialism. The main, you know, reference point being the experiment in Yugoslavia where you have markets, but also worker cooperatives. And then number four, we call it either solidarity economy or democratic planning. And we leave that open for the participants. And of course, the structure of the activity is that everyone can think through, you know, the details or like, how are we thinking about the problems and what do we need to do to fix them? So we call this like pluralism, multi-tendency, all these things. Certainly none of us, I think, within CPE, you know, totally agree on what the correct path forward is. But, you know, baked into this is that nobody has the right answer, and that it's, you know, socialism or post-capitalism or whatever, you know, you want to call it, by definition, has to be figured out together while we're building it. And that's real, you know, that's right in our curriculum.
1: Okay. Look, you've been very, very clear, very persuasive. Let me just close by saying that I hope perhaps toward the end of this summer that we can have you back and you can tell us how it went and tell us kind of what lessons you learned, because I know as a teacher what you're now learning, which is you never learn as well as when you're a teacher, because when you're a teacher, your students teach you. And if you're open to that, it makes you the better teacher all along. It's wonderful that you're doing this. It's wonderful, in my judgment, that you are adding to the richness of your education by being teachers while you are learning. It's the best combination, and it will result in a better teacher, no matter what you do, than having it either or, which is unfortunately the norm in this culture. So thank you very much again. The new website for everyone, PopularEcon.org. To Annie and to Will, thank you very much. And to all my audience, I look forward to speaking with you again next week.
3: 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We'll be right back.

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1: Reggae Reprieve, a Saturday institution on WERU for over 30 years. Sister Merle brings a feminine touch. Graze the Don Dada of Roots Vinyl. Prince Iguan's loving the vibes from faraway lands. And DJ Maxi comes through for the tribe when most needed. High noon, every Saturday, it's Reggae Reprieve. Positive vibrations. That's what WERU's got to give.

0: The following interview was recorded to mark the 20th anniversary of the radio series Wings. 20 years later, we re-release it for our 40th. The very first Wings program was released May 13, 1986. Way back on our 20th anniversary, Jennifer Moore asked about the history of the series.
1: Wings started when I started to work at Western Public Radio in San Francisco as the operations manager. And I told the guy who was going to hire me, I said, listen, if you're just looking for a secretary, don't hire me, because I had just been fired from a secretarial job because they said I didn't have appropriate clerical demeanor. So anyway, he said, no, I want somebody who'll do projects. I said, really? What kind of projects? He said, anything you want. I said, okay, I'll take the job.

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1: Whatever a clerical demeanor is, it is certainly not what has brought the Women's International News Gathering Service into its 20th year of production. Frieda Wierden, the executive producer of this program, has been reporting on women from a feminist perspective since she began her career as a broadcast journalist in 1973. With a dozen years of broadcast experience behind her, she and the late Catherine Davenport conceived of Wings in San Francisco in 1985. From that time on, Wings has provided a feminist-oriented international broadcast news service following the progress of the global women's movement. Women contributors submit passionate reports from Asia, Africa, Latin America, Australia, Europe, and North America that are then distributed to over 100 stations by CD, satellite service, and now also by digital download. Beyond producing the program, Frieda has remained dedicated to the alternative media movement and to the women's news movement in particular. She's the current president of the International Association of Women in Radio and Television, as well as the vice president for North America with the World Association of Community Radio Broadcasters. Having recently moved from Austin, Texas to Vancouver, British Columbia, she also works as the spoken word coordinator at CJSF-FM, Campus Community Radio at Simon Fraser University. She was the first recipient of the Lifetime Achievement Award of the National Campus Community Radio Association in June in Ottawa. I, like many other women broadcasters, have been inspired by Frieda's tenacity and passion for what she does. As my first contribution to this program, I'm excited to share this interview recorded with Frieda in Ottawa, reflecting on the last 20 years of Wings.
2: So then I was in Washington, D.C. He was in San Francisco. So he called me back an hour later and he said, "What kind of projects are you going to do?" He was starting to worry. And I said, "Well, I'm either going to do women's drama or I'm going to do women's news." There was a women's program in New York on WBAI. It was called 51%, the Women's News. And there were two women who were producing that together, and one of them had moved out to the Bay Area about 6 months before I got there. And they were the ones who had gotten me hooked on doing women's news. They'd called me up in Washington and asked me to go cover a story. And I had been doing docudramas before that, and I loved it. And so when I went out there, I looked up Catherine Davenport, and she moved in with me because she was actually homeless at the time. And we started doing a women's news project. This was in 1985 when I got there. And it was right at the end of the decade for women. There had been that huge conference in Nairobi, and NPR had refused to send me to the conference. I'd asked them to do it. And at the last minute, they sent 13 reporters, but I had already quit working for them. Let me just say also that there had been a women's news movement that had started within community radio in the United States that I knew about. And also, I knew that there were women who had been doing women's radio and especially news internationally, because in Nairobi, there was a peace tent. And the woman who funded the peace tent had called a women's radio meeting there. And from two different sources, when Catherine and I decided to start Wings, we got the list of the women who had been at the peace tent with their contact information. And so we actually managed to get a small grant, too. And we used that to contact these women and to, you know, to produce a pilot for the show. So we wrote to the women, and some of them sent things, and then we produced the pilot, and then some more women sent things. And then there was stuff coming in, so Catherine and I decided we would just keep producing it at least once a month until we either couldn't produce it anymore or we got some more money. And we were on the verge of not being able to produce it anymore, and we did get some more money, so we kept it going. But what was behind it was, and behind the whole women's news movement, was, you know, that there was so little about women in the media, and it was so poor. I remember I was watching a television show, current affairs show, called McNeil Lehrer News Hour. They were a very well-known public television show, and they had a man who was doing the interviewing and another man who was a Sovietologist. The interviewer was asking him questions about different people who had been elected to the Politburo of the Soviet Union. And the interviewer says, "Oh, and there was a woman who was elected." But they said, "Oh, that was the first woman in 25 years. And before the man could even open his mouth to say anything about her, the interviewer said, "Oh, and what about so-and-so?" And just moved right on and didn't say anything about that woman. So I said, "We're going to get something about that woman." I mean, this was a time when Soviets and Americans really weren't allowed to talk to each other. But on International Women's Day, there was a woman who came from the Soviet consulate to speak on International Women's Day. Catherine and I went and recorded the proceedings, and afterwards I got hold of her. I said, listen, we want to get an interview with Alexandra Biryakova. She said, well, here, I'll tell you how to do it. You write to this man. And she came to our office. She sneaked away from her driver and came to our office at Western Public Radio to tell us the details of how to do this. And so we wrote to him, and then suddenly we got a package in the mail. It was an interview with Alexandra Biryakova. The man had said, well, what questions do you want to ask? Send a list of the questions. They had asked all of our questions and translated it and sent it on this little reel. It was so funny because it had a hub that didn't fit on our tape players. We had a hell of a time getting it off so that we could play it, because in Eastern Europe they had a different kind of machinery. But anyway, we had that. We said, we can't not put this on. We're going to have to do another show. But it was so boring that we got a woman who was studying women's studies and specializing in Soviet Union to say some other things around this interview, because otherwise, you know, it wouldn't have been very interesting to listen to at all. But it was pretty amazing.
1: So it really was international in scope right from the beginning. And can you talk about how the network of contributors and participants in the show grew and just how that took place?
2: It's been kind of haphazard in a way, you know, just who we could get hold of. Well, one was going to meetings and going to international meetings and meeting women. And another one was women who were reporters got to know what we wanted. They would start to cover that. And another thing, you know, a lot more women are doing spoken word now in radio than used to be, too. The sector has really grown, so that's happening as well. But yeah, as I said, we wrote to all those women who were at that radio meeting, and then we'd also do things like we'd hear about a story that we wanted to get covered, and we'd start looking for somebody to cover it. There was a magazine that came out for a long time from Latin America. It was published out of Chile, called Mujer Fem Press. And I saw a story in there about women in Haiti who were demonstrating in front of, I forget what they were demonstrating in front of, the radio station, something like that, because that was part of their, they were protesting because women weren't being included in writing the new constitution. So I said, well, let's see if we can get a Haitian woman reporter. And we looked and looked, and finally we got hold of a woman who was a Haitian exile living in Florida, who had all the information about that. And she was a radio producer, and she sent us her report about that. It was very, I just heard her on CBC the other day, actually, Elsie Etear. She was, so she's still doing radio. One time we just called up the Swedish National Radio and said we wanted to talk to a woman reporter. The woman who answered said, well, I'm a woman reporter. And we said, well, what's the hot news about women in Sweden? She said, well, there's a new American diet plan. We said, no, no, that's not what we mean. And she said, well, actually, there was a story and nobody has covered it. She said, all the women in the parliament from all the different parties got together across party lines to propose a bill that would decriminalize women as prostitutes and criminalize the men who buy the prostitution. So that was a story that we ran very early in Wings. Well, 12 years after that, we ran the story that they had succeeded in passing that bill. And just recently, last year, on Wings, we had a woman who is a spokesperson for the Swedish government who goes around explaining the Swedish prostitution law and how effective it is and how the rest of the countries should follow suit. So it's a story that we've covered from its very inception, you know, up wow. until today when it's being promoted throughout the world.
1: And what else did you find out when you sort of started scoping around and putting these stories together and inviting these stories? What else were you hearing from other women as you were participating in what you call the women's news movement? Were you finding that there was similar currents everywhere that you went, or was it different?
2: Well, there certainly are issues that affect women everywhere. But there were some issues that, I mean, when it was started in the United States. Now it's being broadcast from Canada. It's interesting. It gives a different perspective, and I'm very interested in that. But Well, the women in the United States were very isolated, and the Decade for Women had enabled them to meet some women from other countries. And that was one of the main reasons that we started an international program at that time, because they said, you know, these ties have been made, and we don't want them to forget what they learned, and we want to use the sympathy that women have developed for each other to try to open up the eyes of people in the United States to the fact that there are other countries, and that they have issues, some of which are caused by things that go on in the United States, you know. So that was a piece of it. But the global women's movement has really grown in scope. You know, it has incorporated a lot of different movements over time. And it's been very interesting to see that development, and also to understand that many of the movements that we see today that appear to be led by men were originated by women much earlier. So, for example, the anti-globalization movement. In 1989, I covered a conference, a women's development conference, at which DAWN, Development Alternatives with Women in a New Era, which was a group of intellectual feminists from countries of the South, they took over that conference. It was a conference that took place in the United States, and they took it over, and they laid their vision out, and it has completely changed AWID, Association for Women in Development. They don't even call it the same name anymore. But they were talking about structural adjustment. And that was the first time that I had heard this, how the World Bank would go in and destroy the economy of these countries by forcing people to be laid off from government jobs, by cutting education, by doing all these things, and how hard this was making life for women. And so women were like kind of canaries in the coal mine, but also there were women intellectuals in the South who were understanding these things and laying them out very early. Another thing that very early came out of the women's movement, well, you know, in 1991, when they had the Summit on the Environment in Rio. Well, the year before that, I think 1990, there were two women's environment conferences that took place in Miami, Florida, international women's environment conferences. And the World Women's Congress for a Healthy Planet had a tribunal about women and the environment. So this was a moment when the women's movement sort of formally embraced the environment as a feminist issue. And Vandana Shiva was there. She gave the most amazing speech about Terminator seed technology and the attempt to destroy the self-reproducing nature of seeds in order to profit. And, you know, she spoke as a scientist and, you know, with an economic angle as well. It was totally brilliant. I mean, and that was that moment. So we see that the globalization movement, the environmental movement, these kinds of things are coming out of the women's movement. Well, one of the earliest interviews that we had for Wings was an interview with Helen Caldicott talking about how the Physicians for Social Responsibility had forced her out of the organization shortly before they won the Nobel Prize. So you can see that there is a problem of who gets the credit for stuff. Yeah. But yes, by following women's ideas throughout the world, listening to what they have to say, I mean, it's just such an incredible education that I've been able to get and to share with other people. It's amazing.
1: What has changed for the program, or changed now that it's coming from the vantage point of being produced in Canada?
2: Well, one of the things I think about for the American audience, and of course, it's not just American, we're in New Zealand. I have to keep thinking they don't like to hear too much about America and New Zealand. If I have too many in a row, they'll threaten to cancel. And, you know, we're in Australia and a number of other countries. But I think that it's very important for the Americans to hear other ideas about what's a normal society. The normal positions in Canadian society are a fair bit different than the United States society, and may they stay that way, you know. But things like a woman who did a piece about cooperative housing. Cooperative housing is much more normal, and all kinds of co-ops are much more normal in Canada than they are in the United States. Or, like, there was a piece that we got from a producer in Victoria about Canadian women's dialogue about abortion? Well, because abortion is not under such threat here, I mean, the dialogue was much more far-reaching. They were able to talk about issues like wanting to debrief after an abortion and to say, you know, the parts that you felt bad about, even though you wouldn't have wanted to not have the abortion, and other missing pieces that are there, where in the U.S. with abortion under such threat, women are afraid to even say anything negative about their experience. They can't really talk about their real experience in public because it's so, everything's being used against them.
1: How broad is the distribution for Wings?
2: It's on a lot of community stations, and we used to try to distribute to public radio, but we gave up on that because in the United States, our tone of voice was wrong for public radio. They didn't want to hear any kind of passion. Marshall McLuhan said, you know, radio is the hot medium and television is medium cool, but NPR in the United States has turned radio into a cool medium. And so, you know, it's like NPR news and jazz, NPR news and classical music, and even they don't want to use anything from a public address. And once I really understood that we couldn't be what we were and promote to them, I just quit promoting to them entirely. So now I'm only promoting to community radio.
0: On Wings, you're listening to an interview about the origins of this series. Recorded for our 20th anniversary, is now released for our 40th.
2: We send out a little over 50 CDs, but then we have subscribers on two satellite services, and we don't even really know how many we've got because we don't get much feedback. We're on a satellite service in the U.S. and one in Australia. And then we have downloading subscribers. And I'm really wanting to get some kind of situation so we'll know who downloaded it, because right now we don't really have any way to track that. I think it'd be safe to say around 100 stations worldwide. And we certainly could use a lot more promotion. I like to say the coverage that Wings does of women and women's issues is really just a drop in the bucket of what is needed. But at least if there's a drop in the bucket, you know what water is.
1: Just to give people an understanding, how sizable is the operation to put Wings together?
2: Well, we actually have, at the moment, two rooms in my house. One of which is under threat. I'm being told I should really consolidate into one room. I mean, it's being produced out of a spare bedroom. But the producers are in many places. And finally, about a year ago, we started a listserv for Wings producers. So the producers started getting dialogue with each other. So, like, there's a woman from Ghana who's on the list. And, you know, these are kind of more active members. There's a woman from India who's on the list, from Bangalore. Then one in California and one in Halifax, and, you know, I mean, it's a weekly half hour is what it is. So that's really not very much time. 52 half hours a year. And, I mean, there's still room for more reporters. We need to raise a little bit more money because I'm paying the reporters. I've been paying them ever since it started, because we felt that women should be paid for their work, because mainly just to say that it's valuable, because women are asked to do work for free so much. Yeah, we spend about $8,000 a year in royalties to producers. And that's our primary expense.
1: And in terms of the listserv, and just in terms of what networking has happened as a result of the program, is there much dialogue that's happening between those producers?
2: There could be more. What we need next is a content sharing depot. You know, one where we could dump our raw material and then work on things together. You know, like, I'd like it to develop more into a virtual newsroom. Before I moved to Canada, we were starting to get kind of a good core group going in Texas. And some of those women are still active with Wings, but I really miss that in Vancouver, that I don't have anybody, like, who's coming in to produce in-house. You know, I've had a few people, but maybe the virtual newsroom in this day and age is really the way to do it. So somebody can say, well, I have some audio about such and such, and someone else can say, well, I have some time to edit, because the editing is extremely time-consuming. I mean, for me, even after all these years, I spend an average of 20 hours per half hour.
1: You've done a lot of international work through a number of international associations, the Association for Community Radio Broadcasters at the international level, amongst others. And I'm wondering if you can talk a little bit on that in terms of what your experience has been with the women's news movement and the importance of communication rights at an international level to the advancement of women's voices and women's access and coverage of important information for or by women.
2: Well, that's a really big order. There's some very interesting organizations, like there's one with a very innocuous name called the Women's Learning Partnership, that is actually a collaboration of women across the Muslim world to do communication through the internet. And they produced a film which we turned into a documentary. Actually, there's a woman from Pakistan who did the re-edit of the film. I mean, they need to have that right because, I mean, they're kind of like sort of a sub rosa movement, but it's very important for them that they have the right to communicate through all media and across borders, as it says in the Universal Declaration of Human Rights, Article 19, you know, because they are in a struggle for their rights in some of those places. So that's a piece of it. Yes, women are marginalized in the global communication rights movement, and yet from the margins have done so much. I mean, they're coming from margin to center all the time. Women have brought forth a tremendous amount within, like, the World Summit on the Information Society process. The whole civil society movement was very largely done by women. Sally Birch came up with the Civil Society Declaration, which was a negotiated document among many different sectors of civil society about what the information society should be for them. So, yeah, women and feminist women are very active in these things. And feminist media women have been able to get together through these international events like the UN World Conferences on Women, and at the United Nations, the Commission on the Status of Women meets now every year, and so forth. But at the same time, communications have been marginalized within the United Nations process and within that movement. You know, the Beijing Declaration, which came out of the 1995 United Nations World Conference on Women in China, mentioned women's media rights. It was the first time in 20 years since 1975 that media had really gotten into the document, but at the same time, it was a rather weak plank. And one of the reasons was because China definitely did not support access to, you know, women's independent access to media. I mean, they believe that the state should control the media, and they do control it very tightly. And in fact, in their version of the Beijing Declaration, they didn't even mention the communication rights. Now, the United States, on the other hand, believes that freedom of the press belongs to those who own the press. And when we talked to their delegation, they didn't want to talk about it. And in fact, when President Clinton formed his a White House committee that he made out of women from different sectors of government who were going to be a counsel for him and advise the White House, he did not invite any women from the Federal Communications Commission, for example, to be a part of that group. And when they talked about which planks of the 12 or 13 planks of the Beijing Platform for Action they would move on, they said, well, we don't have time to do all of them, and so they only chose like five. So with that kind of resistance, on the one hand, the state against you, on the other hand, the private sector against you, it's hard to find a space. And even as recently as the Beijing Plus 10 in 2005, Mavic Cabrera Baeza, who is, among other things, she's the vice president for Women of AMARC, the World Association of Community Radio Broadcasters, she was supposed to make a talk about women in media to the Commission on the Status of Women, and somehow they ran out of time, or her name wasn't on the list or something. She wasn't allowed to speak about that issue. So deliberately or accidentally, there's a lot of marginalization. The other thing is that the women's movement, certainly in the United States and also in Canada, they're paranoid about the press. On the one hand, they're paranoid about the mainstream press, I think with good reason. But on the other hand, they've been all along pretty disrespectful of the feminist media. It's as if it doesn't exist, or it's beneath. If it's not the New York Times, they don't have respect for it. And so one of the things that I've been working on for a while, quite a long time actually, is to try to get the feminist movement organizations to accept and appreciate alternative media. And just a year ago, I was on a panel. The Canadian Association of Sexual Assault Centers had a conference in Vancouver, and they had actually was two panels. It was interesting. One of them was a panel of media women talking to frontline workers, and the other one was a panel of frontline workers talking to media women. And I thought it was very well organized, because the first, the media women, we sat through this panel that was directed at us, and we heard about what their fears were about the media. And then we did our panel, and we talked to them about what kind of media we were. And among other things, I talked about the issue of bias. I said, and you are allowed to have a bias, but you have to acknowledge that the other side exists. You know, you can't, this is a CRTC regulation about an issue of public controversy. I said, but you don't have to give them equal time. You don't have to agree with their arguments. But, you know, breaking through that fear and that sense that media is not for you, you know, it's a process, and it's a slow damn process. I mean, I've been doing radio about women since 1973, and I'm still finding, you know, we haven't made the progress that we want to in terms of, I mean, why aren't women flocking to the community radio stations? Half the airtime should be women, and yet we find that in almost any station, no matter how hard you try, it's really, really hard to get past about 33 or 35% of women on the air. Come on, step up. It's here. You can have it. We want you to have it. It's waiting for you. We'll show you everything. Anyway, that's my message.
1: 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This is Jennifer Moore, reporting from Guelph, Ontario, Canada.
2: That interview about the origins of Wings was recorded for our 20th anniversary and re-released for our 40th. 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
1: Brought to you in living color.
2: My guest is Peter Russell. He's an author, speaker, and leading thinker on consciousness and contemporary spirituality. He believes the critical challenge today is to free human thinking from the limited beliefs and attitudes that lie behind many of our problems, personal, social, and global. He's been a teacher of meditation for more than 50 years. He's also the author of From Science to God and Letting Go of Nothing. And his new book is How to Meditate Without Even Trying. Hi, Peter.
3: Hello. Good to see you again.
2: I'll just begin by saying how much I appreciate your work and the way you talk about and write about this stuff in such clear and simple terms.
3: Thank you.
2: I remember back the early days of my spiritual journey coming across a book titled The Lazy Man's Guide to Enlightenment.
3: Yes, way back, yes.
2: Which expressed these principles, but I was wrapped up in that mode of achieving even the achievement of enlightenment or awakening.
3: Yeah.
2: In fact, those became my biggest goals, ironically.
3: Yeah. I think that happened to a lot of us.
2: And last time we talked about your last book, or actually it wasn't your last book, but a book from 5 years ago, Letting Go of Nothing, which is essentially addressing the conditioned ego mind's views and stories about the world and how they affect us and the way we perceive reality and along the way create all the suffering and discontent.
3: Yes.
2: And how the ego, in a sense, is that nothing that you spoke of letting go of.
3: Yeah.
2: Because it doesn't really exist, despite the fact that it's the only reality that most of us in this culture are aware of or experience.
3: Yes.
2: So it's an interesting paradox.
3: Yeah. Well, we think the ego is a thing, but it's really just a way of thinking we get trapped in.
2: Yeah, it's like an assemblage of concepts and ideas and reactions to past experience.
3: Mm-hmm.
2: It doesn't really exist in the present moment, except as an echo, in a sense.
3: Yes.
2: Like a rearview mirror.
3: Yes, in the present moment, if we're thinking, we have egoic thoughts. But there's no actual ego there thinking them.
2: Mm-hmm. And they keep us disconnected from the full experience of this present moment.
3: Yeah, absolutely. Because they're nearly always about the past or the future in some way or other.
2: And with this new book, How to Meditate Without Even Trying, you bring that same basic thread of clarity and simplicity into this area. And again, the way we approach meditation in this culture is very goal-oriented and achievement-oriented. And as a result, many people say it's so hard to meditate, or even going to the extreme of, I can't meditate.
3: Right. Yes. And that's because, I mean, in our culture, well, there's several things. First of all, our culture is about doing something and achieving. And if you're not achieving something, you're not trying hard enough. That's so endemic in our culture. And there's a lot of value to it. If you're learning to play a new musical instrument or something, or training for a sport, whatever it is, then you often do need to try harder to be more successful. But when we bring that attitude into meditation, it actually gets in the way. There's some meditations where effort and concentration is important, where you're trying to develop a certain state of mind. But the meditations that I'm interested in are ways that just allow the mind to quieten down and to relax. And there, any trying, any effort is actually making the mind more active, more tense. So it's in the opposite direction. But we bring that attitude to it. And as you say, people, they start meditation, you know, they try and don't get anywhere. They think they're not trying hard enough. And also we have this idea that, you know, thoughts are in the way, that people say, oh, I tried meditating, but the monkey mind kept coming up. I couldn't stop thoughts coming in. Whoever said you shouldn't have any thoughts? Again, it's one of these memes in our culture that meditation is about not having thoughts. No, it's about how you deal with the thoughts when they come in, rather than getting carried off from one thought to another, which is just daydreaming. Meditation for me is one of the key things, is how do we let go of the thoughts that come up? But they're going to come up. Even the most experienced meditators don't have thoughts coming in, but they know how to work with them. So I think that also gets in the way of a lot of people when they start meditating.
2: I love the way you say that we're not meant to stay in the present moment all the time, most of us.
3: Right.
2: And that's not necessary. It's about learning to return to it effortlessly, not getting wrapped up in this tension about I have to be in the present moment, which actually prevents us from being in the present moment.
3: Yes, I mean, there's value in being in the present moment, but it's not about staying there. But when we come back to the present, and by the present moment, I mean, just to clarify there, all I'm meaning by the present moment is just this experience right now as it is, whatever it is. It's like, okay, you know, I'm seeing a tree out my window. That's part of the present moment. I'm feeling something in my chest. Yeah, that's part of the present moment. Little thoughts coming in. Just being present rather than getting carried away into some other reality, past or future. So that's what being present is. And when you are present, you feel better because a lot of the thoughts that take us out of the present moment are worries about what could happen, what goes wrong, or how I did well, or whatever it is. They're thoughts that actually make us discontent in one way or another. So they take away our natural happiness. And so when we're in the present moment and we're not caught up in worry and fear or needs or whatever it is, we feel okay. We feel okay. And that's why it's so valuable to come back to the present moment. And in meditation, as you said, it's not about trying to stay in the present because we can't. The thoughts will come in, we'll be off again, but it's really, okay, come back, off again, come back. As I mentioned in the book, it's like teaching a puppy how to sit. You know, you press its rear down, you say sit, and it scampers off again. You press it down and it scampers off. But gradually, with meditation, it's like sitting in the present moment and then you wander off again. Come back, sit in the present moment. So you gradually just begin to settle down and just enjoy that being in the present.
2: And there's nothing really esoteric or mystical or magical about being in the present moment.
3: No, it's something we hardly ever do because we're so busy in this thinking, doing mode, trying to get somewhere that it's rare for a lot of us to do that. Maybe we do it, we're sitting out on a weekend looking at the view and we see a wonderful sunset or something. Maybe we go into the present moment until a thought comes in. But it's so rare for us. You know, for me, being able to do that and coming back to that as a regular practice of each day is so nourishing, so nourishing.
2: Mm-hmm. Yeah, when I started meditating or in the early days, I was doing a lot of very complex and focusing meditations. And I remember during one of the trainings that I did, our teacher told us that after completing this, meditation would become a natural state.
3: Yes, I think become a natural state. I think being in the present is our natural state. The natural state of mind is one where we're not worried, we're not upset, we're not needing anything, we're not wanting anything, we're just here at ease. That is the natural state of mind. It's not something you achieve after years and years of intense practice. You don't even achieve it. It's just there. You just have to take away that which was obscuring it, which is our, you know, going off into the past or future about things. So we just need to remove the barriers to our awareness of the present. And so it's not something to be achieved. And you mentioned so many techniques which are very complicated and require a lot of practice and doing this and that, which are fine, nothing wrong with that. But what I'm interested in is just practices for ordinary, everyday people that they can just fit into their daily life and gain benefit from.
2: Mm-hmm. Yeah. And we have many things that we engage with in the world. So it's totally appropriate to be doing things. But when we're not engaged in those things, that's when it's especially beneficial to be able to just relax and let go.
3: Right. And so I see meditation as just like taking a vacation from all those things we're normally doing and thinking about. We're just stepping back and letting go and just deciding for the next 15, 20 minutes, I'm not going to worry about this or do this. And when it comes in, you just say, no, not now. So it's just coming back to who we are. That's what I like about it.
2: And that's getting harder and harder to do in this present day and age with social media and the internet and all the insanity going on in the world around us.
3: Yes, we need it more and more. And there's more and more things taking our attention. I mean, go back. When I started about 50 years, I mean, most people's lives, you know, you probably had a regular job, you came home, and often maybe the female partner was actually at home anyway, and you'd have dinner and maybe sit and watch television or something. But there wasn't all this pressure, checking social media, checking your emails and all the other things and surfing the web and all of that. And, you know, people say today, you know, I haven't got time to meditate. And I would say, you have time to check your social media. You know, it's a choice we make. And the choice is to actually have a little bit of refreshment in the day rather than keeping wound up the whole time.
2: Since you talk about the effortlessness of meditation, I had a conversation with somebody because I tend to do most of my meditation in bed. Like, I do all of my reading for these interviews in bed, and I tend to get sucked down inside while I'm reading over and over again. Seems to be like a natural way for me to integrate what I'm reading and absorb it. So I no longer have a formal sitting practice because of that, because I feel very nourished with this lying down approach. And during this conversation, I said, reflecting on it, you know, I don't know if that's a valid approach to meditation or not. And just left it at that.
3: I would say not for beginners.
2: Right.
3: Because, well, one thing, if you're lying in bed, we have so many associations with sleep in bed. And a lot of us are overtired, just the way we live our lives. And if you're lying down or even just slouching back on a sofa, you're more likely to drift off into sleep. And the key thing about meditation is to have the body relaxed. You know, you don't have to sit in a lotus or anything, just sit in a comfortable chair, but with a back, so that you're alert. I think being upright is important for beginners, so that you stay alert. And so I'd say not for beginners to lie, but you know, I don't know where you are in your practice, but I know where I am. It's like it becomes so easy just to sort of drop back into that stillness. Over time, you become more and more familiar with that inner quality of stillness, and less do I need a technique to actually take me there. It's like I can just go, there it is. There's that inner quietness. Let me just tune into that. And for doing that, I think lying in whatever works for you. Taking a walk, you can do it. It's like, here I am.
2: Yeah, I'm at that stage as well where entering that state of presence is very easy, very natural for me. I can pretty much do it at will at any moment. And I'm noticing an interesting contrast right now because I'm just past the peak of a flu and an earache. And I've been discovering that it's harder for me to do it when I'm experiencing this.
3: I mean, when you're distracted by the bodily ailments.
2: Exactly. The discomfort. Yeah.
3: Yes. I can understand that. And that's another point. I mean, meditation is variable. You know, one day, for one reason or another, we just drop in and it's really clear and we feel so nourished by it. And the next day we bring that expectation into it. And the next day, for some reason or another, the mind's more active, it's going off. And we think, oh, there's something wrong because it's not like it was yesterday. It varies from one day to another. So I think we should just approach each meditation with an innocence. It's just like, okay, let me just meditate and see what it is. And if you've got some body disturbance, some sickness, it's not going to be the same. If you're very wound up, if you had a really stressful day, it's probably not going to be the same because that stress has to begin to unwind. And that 15, 20 minutes meditation, a lot of it may unwind, but not all of it.
2: And again, referring back to unwinding stuff, many of us have trauma that we need to work through. And meditation is really challenging when we're carrying a lot of trauma.
3: Mm-hmm.
2: And that becomes like a double set of baggage, because not only are we dealing with that, but we're also feeling especially compelled to work on that trauma, to find techniques and methods of dealing with the trauma. And the issue of meditation, doing meditation and doing it right, the trauma work tends to bleed into that. And I know from my own personal early experience, I had a lot of challenge with that.
3: Yes. I mean, I would say mainly the trauma work we do outside of meditation, whatever help we're getting or practices we're doing, whatever it is, there's many ways of approaching trauma depending what it is. My approach is to say, I'm just going to leave that behind. That's my intention, is I'm not going to get into it. I'm going to leave it behind. Now, what will happen, of course, it will come up. And, you know, if you've got PTSD about something, that's going to, you know, come up again in your mind because it's so there. For me, it's about not following it, choosing to let go of what comes up, the thinking and the bodily feeling. And the first thing about when thoughts come up is what I suggest is, rather than trying to stop them or banish them, just choose not to be interested in them anymore at this moment. So if something comes up that's traumatic, it seems important, and it probably is, but just choosing right now, I'm going to be more interested in the present moment, how the present moment is, how that feels, and following you, I can come back to you later. But then secondly,

0: birdsong and feeling where I am. The present moment for you at that time in meditation is the stuff going on in the body. So be interested in that. Just be interested what's actually happening in the body. And it's another part of the present moment, just like, oh yes, oh, I notice, oh, there's this sort of strange quivering feeling in my stomach or something. Okay, what's that like? Be interested in it, or whatever it is. And what you'll find is that very often, as you do that and let your awareness just go into what's there, it often begins to soften and dissolve and sometimes just go away. And you'll find for that moment, you're no longer caught up in the trauma because you sort of dissolved its manifestation in that moment. You haven't dealt with it at all. It's going to come up. And as I say, dealing with it is outside of meditation. But for me, it's like, how do you deal with it when it comes up in meditation so that it's not getting in the way of the mind settling down into a state of quiet?
1: Mm-hmm. And this approach to meditation is actually very, very helpful in working with trauma because it helps us to stay present with it and to allow it to just be there.
0: Yes. Yeah. And I think, you know, what we're doing in meditation, as well as taking time to step back and become quieter, which is valuable in itself, we are learning how to deal with stuff in the way of just stepping back from it. And so we're learning how to step back from the trauma when it arises or get more in touch with the body or, you know, just being, you know, more at peace in daily life. We're just learning how to, when we get caught up in a thought in daily life, ah, I know a skill here I can apply to just stepping back from it. So it can definitely help us after meditation when we notice trauma, just noticing what's going on in the body. I mean, I've noticed many times just now that I do this more, it's like something small comes up and I just stop. In fact, a while back, I was very, very small thing. I was just upset with a friend at something he'd said. And I didn't know why I was upset. It just really triggered me. And so I just sat down and just like, Julian, what's happening in the body? And what happened was what I noticed in the body reminded me of the way my father sometimes spoke, which I wasn't happy with. I mean, I had a great relationship with my father, no big trauma there or anything, but just a little niggle from my childhood was there. And it's like, ah, that's why I got triggered by what my friend said. And it's just like that insight, then I was no longer triggered by it. It's like, ah, that's what's going on. Nothing wrong with what my friend said. Perfectly fine. It's just I got triggered from just something hanging over from earlier in my life and allow me to just to let go of it.
1: It's wonderful how that works. And these thoughts and emotions that come up sometimes are actually wonderful gifts if we allow ourselves to just be with them and let them and actually even allow ourselves to enter into them as you suggest. Yes. Because yes, often when we do that, on the other side of that experience is an insight that can be very valuable.
0: Yes, yes. I would say nearly always, always. Because one of the problems with our approach to life in our culture is we don't want to have unpleasant emotions or experiences, so we push them away. You know, if I'm feeling angry about somebody or sad about something, whatever it is, I don't want to go there because I want to get on with life. I don't want to be troubled by this. And so we push it to the edge of our mind where it won't bother us anymore or take our mind off it to think about something else. And it doesn't really work. It just means it's not dominating our consciousness at the time, but it's still ruminating away in the background. And if you do the opposite, I mean, I would say any discomfort, pain or just discomfort, physical or emotional, is a call for attention. It's there, and it's like something in our system, in our emotions, our body, our mind is saying, hey, attention, please. We'll take the example, just a simple pain in the body somewhere. The pain is like it's an alarm signal going off. Hey, something wrong. Can I have your attention, please? And if we do the opposite, you know, to push it away or take some medicine so we're no longer conscious of it, it's a bit like putting a blanket over a fire alarm when it rings. Say, no, don't want to listen to you. I don't like that loud noise. And it's just almost, for me, I found almost universal is when you've got some discomfort, it's a call for attention. So give it your attention. And time and again, that's where the unwinding, the healing, that's where it begins to happen, is when you give it your attention. And the sense of not concentrating on it or anything, or not trying to change

0: it, but just being interested, just allowing it to come in. What is there? Oh, that's interesting. That sort of attitude. TM was my first practice way back when I was a student. And the Maharishi, who was the person teaching it, was just talking about effortlessness. And the other practices, they were talking about, focusing the mind, like focusing on the breath, doing this or other techniques. It's like he was saying the exact opposite, like you don't need to put effort into it. And it worked. And so that effortlessness has stayed with me really all my life. And that's what I've been exploring in my own practice, is how do we take out effort? How do we deal with trying when it comes in? That sort of thing. And so what I brought together in this book is, from that basis, just other practices I've tried, but always focusing on how can we have meditation be completely effortlessness so that we just naturally come back into that present moment.
1: And ironically, from our cultural perspective, it works beautifully.
0: And also another point which we sort of touched on briefly, it's not trying to get anywhere. It's all about something to achieve. Now, there's some practices, particularly the more sort of monastic ones, where you may be trying to achieve a certain state of mind or something different, but we're not trying to achieve being present. There's nothing to actually achieve. There's nowhere we're trying to get to other than just being more fully here. But that again is something that, we bring in from our culture, this idea there's something to get to, and therefore there's something to do. And so we, in meditation, we just step back into this. Let's have a vacation from doing for a while.
1: And I think that most, if not all of those monastic practices or those more complicated practices are really designed to make presence a natural state. And some of the practices, like particularly in the Chinese martial arts practices, are to protect the space within which we can experience simple presence. And
0: Well,
1: also
0: that's a
1: like
0: good.
1: in Tibet, the Tummo fire meditation to keep you from freezing to death in the winter, so that you could then sit in presence.
0: Now, I haven't explored those techniques, but yeah, I can imagine that.
1: I did explore some of those techniques, and they really help focus the mind, particularly at a time for me, I was very young and my mind was easily distracted. And it really did help me to focus my mind. But again, this approach to not even trying to focus the mind, not making any effort whatsoever, is, I would go so far as to say, this is the supreme way of doing things.
0: Well, naturally, I would agree. That's why I wrote a book about it, because I think it's so important and so missed. Because again, our culture brings this attitude to meditation. You've got to do something, it's difficult, you've got to get rid of thoughts, you've got to try. And again and again, when people come to my groups and I sort of introduce them to this practice, I think they say, wow, I never realized it could be so easy. And, I dropped deeper into this meditation than I've done for years. And so it's really about dispelling all that. And I just feel passionately that this is the most important thing. And it's something everybody can do. Everybody can do. There may be a few exceptions, but basically, it's something for everybody. It doesn't require any skill. It just requires that intention of when you notice thoughts coming in, just saying, okay, right now I'm not going to follow you. I'm going to shift my interest from the story you're telling me. I'm going to shift my interest to my experience in the present moment, whatever it is. And again, on this not focusing, when we focus, which is like a zoomed in, our attention is zoomed in on a particular thought or a particular experience. My attitude is more of a zoomed out awareness. So when you're noticing the present, it isn't like this. Oh, I'm going to focus on my breath in the present. It's like, there's my breath, there's that sound, or there's that itch in my leg or something, or there's that background mood, whatever it is. It's just zoomed out in a more wide, open approach to the present.
1: And also, there's the world around us just as it is, without us judging or interpreting or reacting in our old knee-jerk ways.
0: And in fact, as soon as we get into some judgment like that, we're back into thinking. We don't think of it as thinking, but it is. It's another thought we're having, judgment, that person was unkind or something. It's a thought we're having. And so in meditation, what we begin to do is recognize, that's another thought. And just say, okay, I won't be interested in that judgment for now. And almost the most insidious thoughts in meditation are the ones about the meditation itself. Because, you know, we can recognize, you know, preparing shopping lists or even having a judgment, we can recognize that as a thought. But then we have a thought, you know, how long have I been meditating? Or this isn't as good as yesterday. Or this is really good today. I'm really enjoying this. They're all just thoughts. And to recognize we don't even need to take those seriously either, just another thought. But because they're about the meditation, we tend to take them more seriously and don't see them as just another passing thought in the mind.
1: You also engage in asking subtler questions. It can be a combination of a way to engage the mind and also to refine our meditation or to go deeper into it. Could you talk about some of those questions?
0: Yes, yes. I think when we're in meditation, without our realizing it, some faint effort or trying may have come in, just very slight. And so when we do that, the attention has got slightly focused again. And so one of the questions I suggest people use is, could my attention be softer? Could my attention be more relaxed? Now, normally we ask a question, we're looking for an answer. This is like a seed we drop into the mind. And so in the meditation, just could my attention be softer, more relaxed? And leave it there. Don't worry about it whatsoever. And we're like handing that over to our unconscious. And it's like we have an inner guide. And that sort of subtler part of ourselves, it knows. It recognizes we're putting a little bit, you know, we've got slightly focused, the attention isn't so relaxed. And what you'll notice, if the attention could be more relaxed, it may not, but what you'll notice, let's say half the time, the attention just automatically begins to soften and relax. I call it our inner guide. Our inner guide can actually show us in meditation how to just relax even more. And it's quite amazing for me when I first started doing this practice. And so, you know, I just sit there and it's like, could my attention be even softer, more relaxed? Oh, yes, it can be. It's like this. So, but the important thing is, A, not to try to answer the question with the mind. We're not doing that. We're handing it over to a deeper part of ourselves. And also to phrase it in a very open way. It's like with the attitude, I wonder, possibly, you know, could it be that my attention would be more relaxed? I'm being extreme here, but it's that attitude of just an open inquiry, just laying a seed and seeing what happens. If nothing happens, no harm in asking. If something does happen, we can be really grateful.
1: I love that idea of planting a seed. It's like planting a seed in this field, this fertile field of possibility. And yeah. And when you mentioned connecting with the inner guide, to me, they seem very related in a kind of intangible way. And when we approach our meditation that way and we not focus, but kind of move our attention in a way toward softening even more or relaxing even more, that allows us to settle even more into that field of openness. Because the presence, it's not a personal possession. It's more of a field state, you could say. Yeah. It's more of a relational field state. It's something that's beyond what we conceive ourselves to be.
0: Yeah, yeah. And it's almost, and the word that comes to me is like a receiving place. Just in the present moment, we are just receiving the present moment. We're not actually doing anything. When we're not in the present, it's all about doing in some way or another. And so that receiving is just being open to the field. And so asking a question like this is just being open to receiving whatever we have to receive. And I like the analogy, you know, you plant the seed in a field, you don't go around looking at the seed, digging it up, seeing how it's growing. That would get in the way. That's why I say you just ask the question and forget about it and see what happens. The same with a seed. You put it in the ground and you see what happens. And nature, it has its own nourishing system, and usually the seed grows. So I think really important, just a way of tapping into a deeper inner knowing.
1: And that deeper inner knowing is beyond our own personal sense of identity and even beyond our personal imagination of what's possible.
0: Yes, yeah. But coming back to the field, I mean, there's a way in which consciousness is just universal to all. I mean, we're all conscious. And as we begin to step back from the thinking, beginning to relax, we're coming back to a state that's actually fairly common to us all, by which I mean how it feels for you to be in a quiet state of mind, to notice the stillness, is, I would suspect, very similar to how it feels for me when I'm in that state of stillness. When you're busy thinking about something and you have your emotional reactions, that's going to be very different from me. We're very different in that way. But the quieter the mind becomes, the more we're touching a space which is similar to all of us.
1: And perhaps even beyond similar is actually entering into the same space, actually.
0: Yes, yes. I say similar in terms of the quietness, but there's a deeper state, which I mentioned in the book, which is getting to know what's often called our true self. You touched upon ego much earlier on. The ego is a very individual thing. It's me, who I am in the world, what I want, what I need, all that stuff. Underneath all that, there's this sense of just, I am. This sense of I-ness that's always there. In some way or another, we don't notice it most of the time, but it's that sense of I that is, you know, talking to you now. It's that sense of I that was there yesterday, all the way back through my life. That sense of just I am, not I am Peter Russell, blah, blah, blah, but just I am. You know, it's almost a universal truth of just I am. And in meditation, as we go deeper into meditation, we begin to just notice that I am here. Here I am, the one that is experiencing all this. It's like, I'm coming back to my deeper sense of the true self. And because that sense of true self doesn't have anything personal about it, because it's not I am anything at all, it's just I am, period. And that, to me, must be the same as it is for you, because I've let go of any individual things about me or my feelings or expectations or anything. It's just that pure I am, which has been there all my life, I feel, think, is exactly how it is for everybody else, that sense of I am. And that's a universal self, not in the sense of a self of the universe, but it's a universal experience that is the same for all of us when we touch into it.
1: Mm. And even that I can start to have a quality of dissolving to where it's like an amness or an isness.
0: Yes, exactly. I often call it just amming.
1: Yeah, right.
0: Amming.
1: Or ising.
0: Ising, yeah. But it's being, you see.
1: Yeah.
0: It's being, and we are just simply being, and we talk about being as, you know, fundamental. Many philosophies talk about being. And, you know, if the verb to be is the first person of the verb to be is I am. That's the first person of the verb to be. So we're basically touching in to the personal recognition of being. Not in, recognition isn't even the right word. I was thinking it's not experience, it's just the personal quality, put it that way, the personal quality of being is I am.
1: Mm-hmm. The beingness of being.
0: Yeah. Yes.
1: Words can be obstacles in this unless you're talking with somebody who shares that experience.
0: Right.
1: Yeah.
0: Well, that's why so many, you know, teachers have said these deeper states are ineffable, meaning you can't put them into words. And not because we don't have the words to describe it so much as there is nothing tangible to describe. It's just that simple, you know, just the best description I have is just, here I am. I am the one that is experiencing all this. Yeah.
1: My first spiritual love about 50 years ago was Taoism. My freshman year of college, I took Eastern religions. And when we got to Taoism, something came alive. I went to the library and took out a book of Chuang Tzu and the language. For me, it came alive to bring me back into presence. Reading this book was magical in that way.
0: Mm-hmm.
1: And it was basically the language of just being in natural, effortless relationship with the natural, with the world around us, with whatever was going on, and not getting caught up in any notions of what's supposed to be. So I found that very interesting. And of course, it took me many, many years to really integrate that in an embodied way.
0: Yeah. Not even putting labels onto being either, or onto what we're experiencing in the present moment. It's not even labeling it or thinking it's just there. But what happens is we complexify everything. We make it something more complex, more difficult than it actually is. And I think, you know, this often happens with various spiritual teachings. If the teacher is coming from that place of just deep familiarity, deep knowing that state, then that is going to be transmitted through what they say or what they write. And it will resonate with something in us. Because if it's purely coming from somebody's, you know, conceptual understanding, it can still help us. But it doesn't have the same power as when it comes from the source. And it just clicks with us. It just resonates with our own inner knowing. And I'm sure a lot of the stuff we're talking about here, people will be saying, oh, yes, I recognize that. I know that. And that's part of the value of the teachings, is to touch into what we already know so that we can begin to just bring it more into our lives.
1: And to recognize it more, because I'm remembering how in the early days, no matter how many times I had those experiences, I would very quickly forget them. And in my normal kind of agitated, disturbed state of being, I would completely forget that they even existed, except as this vague memory of something that was becoming more and more unattainable in each moment.
0: That's because you'd experienced it and now have the expectation that you could do it. Expectation is the killer. It really is. And again, I found it, you know, my teaching often, you know, when people come and they touch in for the first time and say, oh my, that was so much better, so much easier. You can guarantee the next meditation will not be as good. Mm-hmm. It's universal, and it's because you now have an expectation of what it's going to be like, and you bring that expectation in, which is like almost challenging, a slight wanting, all of that, which is actually getting in the way of the practice.
1: Yes, I was blessed and cursed to have these very powerful experiences with each initial meditation or experience I had with different traditions. And then that would be it. I would be left high and dry.
0: But you've learned over the years how to not be high and dry.
1: Yeah, exactly. There's another thing in your book that I really liked, and that is you talk about reciprocity with the cosmos, with the universe, with the world. And when we cultivate our ability, not in an attaining kind of way, but cultivate the ability to return to presence more and more effortlessly all the time, we're more and more contributing to that field of peace and presence, which contributes, well, I've already said that it contributes to that field, but that field encompasses all of us and everything at the same time, while we experience it inside of us, and yet we are contained within it, and it has an accumulative effect on everybody else because we are all part of this.
0: Yes, yes, yes. And in some ways, it's contagious.
1: Yes.
0: On a personal level, I think we all know this. You know, if we're with somebody who seems to be much more at peace in their lives and they're probably gentler as a result and kinder, it rubs off on us. It's like, I feel so at ease when I'm with this person because they're so at ease, they're so peaceful. I feel at ease with them. And that my feeling at ease, it may not be as deep as what they have, but that feeling of ease, then, you know, someone else will notice that. So it just spreads by contagion. And it's something that we all want. And so when we feel that, it's like, yes, this is nice. This is satisfying. So I want to be with this person. The opposite, if someone's really uptight and always angry and always getting on our case, it's like, I don't like this. I don't want this. It begins to rub off on me. And I might start saying, I don't want to be with this person anymore, or not so much, or engage in conversation. So on that surface level, it has to have an effect on other people and begin to spread. And often if those people are also, you know, practicing, it allows them to touch more into that state. But it's also who knows what or how contributing to something deeper in the collective consciousness. And there have been studies on this, which I actually found hard to believe, which says something, because it's like it was so weird. And this was back in the days when TM was very popular. Actually, back in the late 70s, the 80s, the Maharishi would bring a group of like 300 experienced meditators into a town, you know, rent a large place, stick them all in there for a month doing these special deep techniques of meditation. And they would measure things like crime rates, emergency admissions to health hospitals, various factors. And they decreased, as he predicted. It's like, it really does work. I mean, I know people who are, you know, quite skeptical of putting people together, you know, all meditating together is going to affect other people just by some magic thing. But I've looked at the results. I've looked at the statistics. The research was well done. It's like, wow, how this happens, I don't know. In fact, I even think the word how is wrong, because we're bringing a mechanistic idea to something which is much deeper than mechanism. I think it's more accepting this happens. I cannot explain it, because any explanation is going to be more material, more conceptual, more cause and effect than probably what is really going on.
1: Yeah, I've thoroughly enjoyed reading all those stories. I love that. It's like there's much greater permeability between all of us and everything than we tend to believe, being in these physical bodies that feel solid and that feel distinctly separate from each other and from everything else.
0: Yeah.
1: That on the energetic level, or the quote-unquote spiritual level, there is so much permeability, and everything is affecting everything else in ways that we can't even comprehend, and yet we can see the effects of it sometimes.
0: Yeah. Yes. I think one of the effects that people notice in their own lives is synchronicity, which, you know, Jung defined as remarkable coincidences, which are really remarkable because they're so unlikely to all have things like this. You know, you want to find out something and you meet a stranger who starts, you know, telling you about something, or, you know, you're worrying about a friend and the phone rings, or other things, lots of different things. Now, what the Maharishi said, and I found this fascinating, and I haven't heard any other teacher say it, and they may well have done, but I just haven't heard it. When he was asking us how we were doing in our meditation, he wasn't so interested in, are we experiencing the transcendent or any of that. He was interested in that, but the one question he was always asked and fascinated by is, are you noticing what he said was increased support of nature? By which he meant, you know, does nature seem to support you more? So the language we're using here is, are you noticing more synchronicities in your life that are helping you? And his argument was fascinating. He said, the root cause of so much of what's going on and gets in the way of the natural flow is our ego. Our ego gets us doing things that maybe aren't appropriate, that takes us out of the flow, but so many of the larger problems in the world come from human ego, pride, control, whatever it is, love of power, money. When we're meditating, we're letting go of that. We're stepping out of the ego mode. We're coming back to that natural state of being. And so by doing that, we are supporting nature in the most fundamental way. There's lots we can do on the outside, but just by letting go of our ego and coming back to that, you know, deeper place of common quietness and stillness, we are supporting nature in the most fundamental way, and nature returns the favor. That was the language, and nature returns the favor. It supports us. And I mean, I found when I come up from meditation retreat sometimes, you know, a week-long meditation retreat, not huge long ones, but just say a week-long or even 3 or 4 day one, it's like magic is happening in the world. It's like, I cannot believe things. I mean, once I came off a retreat and there was somebody I wanted to see. He was a teacher on the retreat. I had no idea where he lived or anything. And I just wanted to meet him again. And I was driving down the highway in England and I turned off to some side road, little country lane, and have a meditation. And I did. I just meditated, opened my eyes, 15, 20 minutes later, here he was walking towards my car. And something had guided me to stop there, to go down this lane. But it's like, because I had this, what I had this intention, I would, not even intention, a preference. I would like to meet him sometime. Nature supported me in that. And that's just one example, but time and time again, this sort of stuff happens. And again, as soon as I tried to explain what was going on, I'd be wrong. I think any explanation I had would be too materialistic wrong. It's more just like, when this stuff happens, it's like, well, I have two reactions. It's like, the mystery, the wonderfulness of it all, and then gratitude. I just say, thank you. Thank you. I feel that's all I can do in return, is just say thank you to whatever is going on. Not even give it a being or anything, but just thank you for this support in my life. And the opposite, when I'm, you know, stressed out for some reason, you know, whatever it is, it doesn't happen so much. So this is, you know, one of the great hidden benefits of meditation that's hardly ever mentioned. We mentioned the decrease of stress, the improvement of health, the improvement on our relationships, even creativity, all that stuff. But behind it all for me is the synchronicity that comes.
1: Yeah, it's like the universe is communicating with us in a relationship, in a living, present relationship with us. And the more relaxed and open we are to what's possible beyond what we can imagine or what we think is possible, the more the universe can, in a sense, manifest these kind of things for us.
0: Yeah.
1: In alignment with what we are most wanting in those moments.
0: Yeah. And I think part of the way it comes is just through intuition. By intuition, I mean, we often use intuition as that sense of, oh, I think this is going to happen tomorrow, all that stuff, or the friend who's sick. That's one side of intuition. But the root meaning of intuition is just inner teacher. It's like inner guide. And in that case, that example I showed, just turning off the highway to find a country place to meditate. It's like my intuition said, turn off here, go down this road, do there. It's like something was coming through. And I wasn't even deliberately following intuition. I wasn't saying, oh, what does my intuition say I should do here? I was just choosing to make decisions which were guided by something much deeper that said, turn this way, turn that way.
1: Yeah, being receptive to that quiet inner voice.
0: Yes, yes, yes.
1: And when we approach meditation in these sort of ways, it becomes very enjoyable and even pleasurable.
0: Yes, yes. Meditation should be enjoyable. I mean, again, for most people, if they're trying hard, they're doing this, they're concentrating. I mean, I was once sitting on a meditation retreat, and it's like when the bell rang, almost immediately the sounds were like scuffling, people adjusting their position. It's like, whew, the sort of response was, I'm glad that's over. I can relax now. It's like, what? My reaction was, okay, I need to start just, you know, coming back to being here in the room. So it should be enjoyable. And I think one of the reasons it isn't is because we're expecting something or because we're trying to get somewhere. But also is because we don't recognize often where the meditation has taken us to the enjoyment that's there. And, you know, we can be so busy meditating that we don't actually notice the effects of the meditation on us. And so what I encourage people to do is, like, when you're in a meditation and, you know, you've settled down a bit, just to notice how you actually feel now in yourself. Basically, are you feeling more at ease? Are you feeling more relaxed? Are you feeling more quietness? And is this a more enjoyable state? Are you actually in a more enjoyable state of mind than you were 10, 15, 20 minutes ago? And usually the answer is yes. And then it's like, okay, so now bring that sense of enjoyment into the present moment. Instead of just not noticing it because we're so busy meditating, notice that inner peace and quiet and joy. Notice that. Be interested. Again, that's part of the present moment. You're feeling lighter. You're feeling easier. And to just savor it. It's like, ah, yes. This is nice. So we can actually bring enjoyment into the practice, not by trying to do anything or get anywhere, but just noticing, it is more enjoyable. I just hadn't actually noticed the enjoyment.
1: Yeah, it's a subtle experience, very much like that quiet inner voice. And once we slow ourselves down and quiet ourselves and relax into that space more and more and more, that subtleness becomes much less subtle in a way, becomes more tangible, more foundational in our lives.
0: Yes, yes. It's interesting you use the word tangible, because I do too. It's a strange word to use in this case, but I mean, one of the things I talk about is that inner silence, that quietness that is, in a sense, tangible. It has a feeling to it. In the same way, you know, if you're in a room and, you know, people talking and there's music playing and you turn the music off, people stop talking and the room becomes quiet. It's like, there's something, there's a tangibility to the stillness, silence in a room. And it's the same way, silence in the mind, quietness, is something you can actually feel. It's got a tangibility to it. It's not a vacuum. It actually is something we can appreciate. But it's interesting, I use the word tangible for that. It seems a strange word to use for something that has no particular qualities.
1: Mm-hmm. And for me, I experience that as being a very, very delicious experience.
0: Yes.
1: And considering the way we tend to use that term and experience deliciousness in the world around us in much more sensual ways, this deliciousness is deeper and more profound in a way. I mean, they're not really comparable, but they have a similar feeling quality.
0: Yes.
1: But it requires an inner quieting and stillness to more fully appreciate it.
0: Yes. Yeah. Yeah. I too like the word deliciousness to it. It is delicious. And when you're in that quality, there's nothing else you need. I mean, interesting, you know, the word nirvana, you know, the common interpretation of nirvana is like, oh, some ecstatic out of this world bliss where I'm totally taken over and it's all perfect, wonderful. The root meaning of nirvana is to blow out a flame, like blowing out a candle flame. Mm. And it means blowing out the flame of desire, which again, you could interpret, okay, I must stop all desires. I must blow out the flame of desire. That's a traditional way of interpreting it. But when you're in that deep state of deliciousness, there are no desires. The deliciousness has blown out the flame of desire. So that is actually, I think, what the original teachings really meant by nirvana. This is nirvana when we're in that state of just nothing needs to be added. Right now, I have no desire for anything. And this is what we're all after in life. If I get a vacation, I feel so much better. If I get a raise in my job, or if I step out of this relationship, I feel so much better. All along, what we're looking for is to be in a better state of mind. But we're looking for that by changing the world the whole time so that we can feel better and ultimately feel delicious. That's the underlying goal of everything we do. It's very twisted and perverted very often, but deep down, this is what we're wanting. Mm-hmm. And so what we're doing in meditation, we're touching in, not every time, but we're getting closer to that deep satisfaction. In fact, I find the most neutral word for it for me is okayness. Mm. We're looking to feel okay. And that's a state of mind. And so to realize whatever we're doing it in order to have a better, more satisfying, enjoyable state of mind. And what we're doing in meditation is going straight there without having to go through all the stuff in the world and change the world in order to feel a bit happier for 10 minutes. You know, we get fixed on a belief about how things should be and then spend a lot of time trying to satisfy that. And what I ask people is when they've got some attachment is I have two questions. First question is, if you got that, would you really be happy? Whatever it is you're attached to, I've got to have this, whatever it is attached to something or other. If you got that, would you really be happy? And usually the answer is, you know, maybe for a short time. And then the second question is, if you didn't get that, could you still be happy? And usually the answer is, well, Yes, which frees us up from the attachment, just seeing it for what it is, an attachment to a method to be happy. And we can be happy anytime.
1: Mm-hmm.
0: Again, happiness is part of that natural state of mind. And we disturb it, we overshadow it by all our thinking about things that could make us unhappy or things that could make us happy. Again, it comes back to where we started, the thinking. It's that thinking that is veiling the natural mind, covering it up, which is why just pausing that thinking, just stepping back from it, interrupting it, just coming back to the present moment is such a powerful thing.
1: Mm-hmm.
0: And so simple, so simple.
1: Yeah, that's why I love all of this and why your books are so enjoyable.
0: Well, thank you.
1: I would say that reading your books is a meditation, because if you're willing to enter into it, it takes you into that place.
0: Yeah, yes.
1: Thank you so much. I'm incredibly grateful, and it's been such a pleasure to talk with you again.
0: Great, thank you. Really enjoyed this.
1: That was Peter Russell. He's an author, speaker, and leading thinker on consciousness and contemporary spirituality. He's studied meditation and Eastern philosophy in India in the 70s. He's been a teacher of meditation for more than 50 years, and his new book that we've been talking about is How to Meditate Without Even Trying.
2: And that's it for this Magical Mystery Tour. Thank you so much for listening. 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
1: The past is bigger, stranger, and more filled with choice than we imagine.
2: The thing that I'm really trying to get across with the idea of Lost Worlds is that our human past is infinitely bigger than we generally tend to think it is. So even people who are well involved in studying the past, even people who are history buffs, who are really into the idea of learning about the human past, severely underrate just how much of it there is, how many thousands upon thousands of years, how many different societies have existed on the face of the planet in that time, how different they are from one another, and how different they are from our expectations of what we think they were like. And the first step to truly making sense of where we are as a species and how we've gotten to where we're at is to take account of that diversity, to try to get a sense for how big the scale really is and how small our current place and the current ways that we've set things up actually are. That these things are not inevitable. These are not givens. Things did not have to end up this way, but they did.
1: That's historian and podcaster Patrick Wyman. We spend the hour with him talking about his sweeping new book, Lost Worlds. Drawing on a revolution in archaeological science, Wyman recovers forgotten societies from the end of the Ice Age to the Bronze Age collapse, and in the process challenges some of our deepest assumptions about progress, civilization, and human destiny. This is Writer's Voice, compelling conversations with authors who challenge, inspire, and inform. Thanks for joining us this hour on this station, your favorite podcast app, or at writersvoice.net. I'm Francesca Rhiannon. What if the story we tell about civilization is wrong? What if human history isn't a steady march from primitive hunter-gatherers to ever more advanced societies, but something far messier and more inventive? A long experiment of adaptation, collapse, reinvention, and survival. My guest, Patrick Wyman, takes us deep into that story in his new book, Lost Worlds: How Humans Tried, Failed, Succeeded, and Built Our World. Wyman takes us from Ice Age North America to Bronze Age cities and forgotten civilizations across Europe and the Mediterranean. Along the way, he challenges the idea that history follows a single path towards civilization. Instead, Lost Worlds offers a powerful reminder that history is full of alternatives and that the future remains unwritten. One thing is clear, we've always had more choices than we thought. Agriculture didn't look the same in Mesoamerica as it did in the Fertile Crescent. The Triphylia people in what is now Ukraine built what looked like cities, but burned them down on purpose every century or so. The Bronze Age collapse took out some of the most interconnected, prosperous societies in history, and people woke up the next morning and figured out what to do next. That's the thread running through all of it. Collapse isn't the end, isn't inevitable. Migration is our oldest survival tool, not a modern crisis. The choices we make under pressure are real choices, and often people facing their society's collapse have made good ones. Wyman's book asks us to rethink what civilization means, how humans respond to climate change and scarcity, and why the past may offer more possibilities for the future than we realize. Patrick Wyman is the host of the Tides of History and the Fall of Rome podcasts, author of several books, and creator of the Substack Perspectives, Past, Present, and Future. I spoke with him about Lost Worlds in April. Let's listen to that conversation now. Patrick Wyman, welcome to Writer's Voice.
2: Thank you so much for having me. I really appreciate it.
1: I love this book because it tells not only so many wonderful stories about people who lived a long time ago, but also through those stories tells us an overarching sense, or gives us an overarching sense of history that I think is so important for us as we live in such a time of crisis today. You begin from the idea that lost worlds, as in the title, are not exceptions to human history, but the rule. So first tell us, what do you mean by lost worlds? And then tell us, what does that change about the way we should understand the past?
2: The thing that I'm really trying to get across with the idea of lost worlds is that our human past is infinitely bigger than we generally tend to think it is. So even people who are well involved in studying the past, even people who are history buffs, who are really into the idea of learning about the human past, severely underrate just how much of it there is, how many thousands upon thousands of years, how many different societies have existed on the face of the planet in that time, how different they are from one another, and how different they are from our expectations of what we think they were like. And the first step to truly making sense of where we are as a species and how we've gotten to where we're at is to take account of that diversity, to try to get a sense for how big the scale really is and how small our current place and the kind of current ways that we've set things up actually are, that these things are not inevitable. These are not givens. Things did not have to end up this way, but they did.
1: And you really make the point that the choices that were made by people were determined by very particular circumstances in each case. Draw that out for us a little bit.
2: Sure. So in the past, when people have tried to make sense of this big, long span of history, and for the most part, what I'm talking about is the Ice Age to the Bronze Age, about a 10,000 year chunk from around 11,000 years ago to, or from around 13,000 years ago to around 3,000 years ago. And the general way that that has been understood is as an orderly progression, that there are these kind of big overarching factors or processes like the development of agriculture, the move from hypermobility, what we would think of as kind of, you know, chasing herds of grazers around during the last ice age, to living in one single place, to developing cities, states, writing, what we generally think of as civilization. And what I really try to get at in the book is that there is no orderly process, that there is a general move from hunting and gathering, foraging, to farming, that there is a general move from people living in very mobile lives to living in one place. There is a general move toward higher populations and denser populations, more intense exploitation of the world around us. But how you get there in any individual place is entirely dependent on those circumstances. So the idea that all of these things come together as a package, that you get farming, sedentism, eventually you get hierarchies, you get people who are ruling, you get all of the things that we think of as civilization, that those things don't actually go together in any predictable way. That in Mesoamerica, for example, where we have just one of many complexes of agricultural development, this is one of many places around the world where people completely independently came up with the idea of food production, of growing their own food. That looks nothing like it does in the Fertile Crescent, which is kind of the example of the transition to farming and sedentism. Neither of those looks anything like what we see in the highlands of New Guinea, which is another place that where agriculture was independently developed. That's where we get bananas and sugarcane and taro from. And in turn, that one looks nothing like what we see in China. There are at least three different centers of plant domestication in China. There's one along the Yellow River, there's another along the Yangtze, and then there's another in southern China. Each of those is different from the others. So there is no single model that we can apply to all of these developments. They each have to be understood on their own terms.
1: You know, I first read something like this, very much like this, in the book The Dawn of Everything by David Wengrow and David Graeber, who I actually interviewed. I interviewed David Wengrow. Do you know that book?
2: I do. It's one of my favorites. And I myself have interviewed David Wengrow. I was very taken with that book. I really enjoyed it.
1: Yes. And I think one of the most exciting ideas in it and your book, both of them, is that we are not constrained to, you know, for me, I think we are not constrained to live in societies of inequality and domination and war, that we can make choices. Is that something behind some of your thinking in this book?
2: Yeah, absolutely. I think this goes along with the idea of just how much bigger the past is than we generally think, that we are not, we really, really are not constrained. And then when we think of our past in these really limited ways, when we think about Greece and Rome and, you know, World War II and kind of the standard beats that you hit in your average person's understanding of the past, that you're missing 99.9% of it. And there's a great line from the ancient historian Walter Scheidel, who's written a bunch of really kind of big picture books about how to understand the ancient world. And he says that our past, our shared past, is one of our greatest resources as a species, that being able to understand that diversity, to understand the ways in which we're not actually constrained, is one of the greatest things that we can hope to bring with us into the future. That if we want to feel optimistic about the world that we're moving into, which is not exactly easy right now, looking back at the past and understanding just how many different things people have tried and succeeded with, it should give us the sense that we don't have to do things this way. With regard to that book specifically, I loved their exploration of the possible. My one critique of it, and this is a mild one, and it's mostly because I was trying to do kind of a different thing, the thing that I found unsatisfying or incomplete or perhaps yet to be explored from The Dawn of Everything was that we did still kind of end up here. That despite all of the different options that they lay out, all of the different potential paths, we did end up in the place that we did, where societies around the world were focused on agricultural production, sedentism, often some form of hierarchy, that if we had all of these options, why then did we still end up in this place? And that was the one thing I found, I would say, unsatisfying. Again, it's not a critique. It's that we were doing very, very different books. But the way that I wrote this one was a direct response to my desire to know more about that.
1: And how did you answer that question?
2: That in large part, it's climate. In a thousand different intersecting, interlocking ways, there are forces that we are all forced to respond to. The manifestations of those forces are going to depend a great deal depending on when and where we're talking about, but we can't escape these pressures that we're being forced to live with and adapt to. And that those push us in particular directions, kind of the math of human development over time pushes us in particular directions. It can be quite difficult to maintain an egalitarian way of life when there's pressure, when there's resource scarcity. There are a whole bunch of different things that people can do when they're faced with the perception that there isn't enough to go around. One of them is to develop, kind of heterarchical ways of organizing a society where resources are shared, where there is consensus building. Another is to just have someone who tells you what to do. And over a long period of time, we see both. They're both there in the record. But the one where people are telling you what to do is the more common solution. So for me, I think the way that I ended up thinking about all of this is that there is no overarching explanation. There are themes that we can repeatedly come back to, demography, population growth, the human impact on the environment, the ways in which the environment is impacting us. And the sum total of all of that has tended to push people toward solutions that are hierarchical, that are urban, that are based around food production, where inequality is a byproduct, if not built into it. And it doesn't have to be that way, but it is. And I think the fact that it is requires some explanation.
1: If you've just joined Writer's Voice, we're talking with Patrick Wyman about his book, Lost Worlds, How Humans Tried, Failed, Succeeded, and Built Our World. And it is just a wonderful view of ancient history from 13,000 years ago to 3,000 years ago that has so much relevance to what we are facing today. Yeah, climate, it really does seem to be the fundamental mover of change. But you just mentioned demography, and demography is of course influenced by climate. And you talk about migration as also an important determinant of change. Can you weave these together with climate, demography, and migration?
2: Yeah, absolutely. So I think rather than viewing long distance movement or movement at all as being some sort of an exception to the rule that people are supposed to be rooted, I think we should instead view that as the baseline state of humanity, that we are movers. We are movers on the scale of an individual lifetime. We are movers generationally. We are movers over thousands upon thousands of years. And migration is, in fact, our most basic tool as a species for avoiding bad situations and finding better ones. That the simplest thing you can do when things get bad in one place is to move to another one. And this sounds really basic, but the implications of it are enormous when you toss that out over thousands upon thousands of years in human history. And I think it's really important to center migration, not only because of the kinds of flows of people that we're seeing around the world and the responses to those and the impacts those are having on political life around the planet, but also because it's a response to trends that we saw in the scholarship that really devalued migration as an explanation for change. Now, there were reasons for this that are really specific to academia and the

0: Well, you have two choices, basically. You can either stay in the spot that you're at and try and maximize the resources that are available, or you can move. And by and large, people choose to move because that's so much easier than building an entirely new way of life with no guarantee of success. Not that it's guaranteed with migration either, but at least if you move and things don't work out in the place that you move to, you can move again. If you decide to stick around and it doesn't work out, well, you're kind of stuck.
1: That's for sure. Now, you just mentioned ancient DNA. That's not the only new tool in the toolbox. There's isotope analysis and LIDAR and radiocarbon modeling. You illustrate this many times throughout this book, but let's look at the Košice mass grave in Poland, which actually let researchers reconstruct family relationships, origins, and even possibly motives for the violence that took people's lives. How does the new archaeology make that possible?
0: So we are living through one of the most exciting revolutions in archaeological science that has ever happened. I don't think archaeology has ever been more exciting than it is right now. And so there are a whole bunch of different new tools that have all come online in the past few decades. And each of them in its own way offers us new possibilities for understanding the past. But the best metaphor that I can come up with is that all of the sudden we have access to entirely new books, not individual pages, not individual letters. Each of these new techniques offers us entirely new bodies of evidence that we can dig into in 1,000 different ways. And I'm really fond of this example of this mass grave, which dates to around 3000 BC, is found in southern Poland. And it contained the remains of over a dozen people of all ages and genders who had all died violent deaths. They'd all been killed with blows to the head. It looks a lot like a kind of a capture and execution as opposed to a fight, because there are no defensive injuries on the human remains. There's none of what we call perifractures, where people are raising a hand or an arm to try to ward off a blow. It's a really tragic event. What we've found through ancient DNA is that this was not a random group of people. They were all related to one another. They were all an extended family group. And the people who buried them were probably not the killers. The people who buried them understood the different relationships, the familial relationships between these people. And so whoever did the burying buried parent with child, sibling with sibling, spouse with spouse. They understood who they were and the ways in which they were connected to each other, and placed them very carefully in that grave. So this takes the ancient DNA transforms this from being an example of, well, a tragic event that we can't really hope to understand, to being able to dig into these really intimate details of people's lives. Because now we understand how their family was structured. It was structured along the male line, that basically you have a kind of a male kin group that's related to one another, and they're bringing in women from different groups around them. We understand that I would assume that the motive for the killing was familicide, or some component of a larger genocide, that there was something about this group of people that targeted them all for death. Because normally you would expect to see adult males, but not women and children in a grave. That tells us this is a targeted act that is aimed at wiping out this particular group of people. This isn't a slave raid. This is nothing like that. They were deliberately trying to wipe out this group. And that takes you in some very different directions when you're trying to understand prehistory. That puts a human face, and a much more intimate and frankly vicious face, on a conflict that otherwise, you know, would have been kind of nameless, faceless. It helps us understand that the past is full of three-dimensional characters and people who were like us in every way that matters, that their priorities were different, their ways of life were different. But in terms of kind of the basic animating impulses, there's a lot of overlap.
1: Yeah, and talking about a grave, you open, I think it's chapter one, with the burial of the Anzac child in Montana. That's almost 13,000 years ago. How does that intimate scene allow readers to encounter the Ice Age North America?
0: So this is something that I really try to do throughout the book, is to connect these much larger processes to the human experience.

0: experience of being alive in the distant past. And that the human side of that is something we can understand much better than ever before because of these tools, because we can look at a person's bone and understand what they were eating. We can understand the composition of their diet. We can understand their movements over the course of their lives. When we look at their bones, we can see evidence of trauma. We can see evidence of exposure to disease, health issues. We can see all of these things in ways that we could never before dream. And what I think is really important is to make sure that the readers carry that throughout the book, that when they're thinking about these much bigger processes, for example, like in that chapter, the topic is the peopling of the Americas, how there came to be so many millions of people living in continents that were sparsely or unpopulated before that time. There's a lot of debate about this in the scholarship, don't need to get into it, but there were not a lot of people living in the Americas, if any at all. How did they come to be filled with people? That's a big picture kind of question, and it's really easy to take that to a level of abstraction where you forget about the individuals and groups that made up that populace. And in this particular case, we have the burial of about a year old infant, who is the only burial that we have from this extraordinarily important archaeological culture known as the Clovis culture, which is the first widespread, easily identifiable archaeological culture that we see in the Americas. There are almost certainly people there before that, but Clovis is the first one we can really see. This is the only person we have associated with these extraordinarily widespread artifacts. We don't know anything about the Clovis people aside from this one burial. And what we see here is how much his people cared about him. We see all of the objects that were placed in there with him. We see that he was covered in red ochre, really common material used in burials worldwide. We see the care that was taken for this. We see the location. It's right by this burbling stream that his people would have followed as they were wandering through the landscape of Ice Age North America. So this goes from being, we have one set of human remains associated with the Clovis people, otherwise we know very little about them, to this intimate human scene of loss and memory and their worldview, the way they understood what they were doing and their position in the world. From ancient DNA, we know that this person's relatives, the band to which he belonged, this poor little guy who died long before his time, we know that they were ancestral to almost all of the later indigenous peoples living in the Americas.
1: This is right at the end of the Ice Age. We talked about climate before, climate was undergoing a huge change. What does the world of the Clovis people tell us about how humans adapt to this kind of climate transformation?
0: So the Clovis people are a really interesting example because at first glance, they seem like throwbacks to a kind of a timeless past where people were wandering the landscape, hunting megafauna like mammoth, mastodon, and wandering over hundreds and hundreds and hundreds of miles. But as it turns out, in their specific case, they were hyper adapted to a really specific set of circumstances that only existed for a very brief period in North America, that as the Clovis people come south from Beringia, from what used to be called the Bering Land Bridge, now we understand that this is a huge biogeographic region in its own right. It's not like a causeway. It's a region that people lived in for many thousands of years. As they come south from this and they get into the interior of North America at the end of the Ice Age, they find an environment that is stocked full of prey, that they are well equipped to hunt. They have very little competition from other people. The animals themselves probably have very little experience of predation. And what we see is this absolute explosion, that the Clovis people exploited this new landscape for all it was worth, but that this didn't actually last for very long. So rather than this being a kind of a timeless way of life, it only lasts for about 300 years. And by the end of that time, the megafauna are starting to disappear, probably has something to do with the climate getting warmer, their environments being spread out more over the landscape. But predation plays a major role, that the Clovis people hit this absolute garden spot this absolute sweet spot for their way of life. And in just a few centuries, their numbers absolutely explode many, many, many times over. But that sweet spot only lasts for about 300 years in all of this vast period of prehistory. We can't just think in terms of thousands of years, as important as that scale is. The circumstances that make groups successful, that lead to these demographic blossomings, like we see in the case of the Clovis people, can actually be extraordinarily brief little blips in these much longer periods of time.
1: This is Writer's Voice, and I'm Francesca Rhiannon. My guest this hour is historian and podcaster Patrick Wyman. We're talking about his new book, Lost Worlds, How Humans Tried, Failed, Succeeded, and Built Our World. And so let's move all the way to England, or what's England today, to another site where there were of a culture that was very different, I think, much more complex than we usually think of hunter-gatherer societies, and that's the Starkar site. What did that site reveal to you about Mesolithic life, about hunter-gatherer societies, and about complexity?
0: I mean, it just shows us that we have no idea how much we've lost through time. That for the most part, when we look at an archaeological site from the past, we're left with these little scatters of stone, maybe some worked bone or processed bone from animals that were killed and eaten. We don't have very much to go on. Maybe a couple of differently stained patches of dirt in the ground that show us that there used to be a post there, a wooden post that since rotted away. At Starkar, the preservation of organic remains is so incredible that we have dozens and dozens and dozens of objects made of wood, of antler, of bone that normally degrades in that particular landscape. So instead of seeing these tiny little hints of what people were up to, we get a much fuller view of what their daily lives were actually like, about what the things were that mattered to them. And there's this absolutely extraordinary series of artifacts that are antler frontlets. They are deer. They are the top portion of a deer skull with the antlers still attached. And there are a ton of these that were found at the site. They were probably intentionally deposited in the mud by a lake, or thrown into the water on this lake shore, one of the two. And we don't know why they did it. We don't know what these antler frontlets were for. We can make arguments about it. We can speculate on the basis of parallels with later hunter-gatherer societies, but we can't know for sure. But what is certain is that these people had rich, complex social and spiritual lives. They had ideas about how the world was supposed to work, about how they were supposed to relate to deer, which was their main source of animal protein. I think there's a good chance that they thought of themselves in some meaningful way as being the deer people, or a deer people. We can never get as far into that worldview as we want to, but places like this can show us that those complexities did exist, that these people weren't robots going around a landscape just trying to survive, that they were, for lack of a better word, human in the same way that we are, that they saw the world in these deep, interesting ways that we only wish we could reach out and touch more often than we actually can.
1: Of course, you can't know what thoughts were in their heads, and they didn't leave any kind of writing to tell us. But I found it very, intriguing how you speculated about how they saw themselves in terms of, as you just said, dear people, but their relationship, their sense of the relationship to the animal world, that I think is very different from our Cartesian one of separation from the animal world.
0: Yeah, and this seems to be really widespread in this Mesolithic period. So the Mesolithic is the middle Stone Age. It goes between the very long period of the upper Paleolithic, where we have like what we think of as the Ice Age and wandering mammoth hunters, and then the Neolithic, which is when farming is introduced. The Mesolithic often gets lumped in as this kind of like middle ground or transitional period, but it actually lasts for many thousands of years. So you've got hundreds of generations that are living their lives in these new grown forests in Europe, where deer, which had never been particularly plentiful before, have now exploded in numbers. And you can live life, these really full, rich lives of foraging, but that don't look like the foragers of the earlier ice age. They're much more rooted in particular places. They're moving around a lot less. They're exploiting a much wider variety of resources. But somehow, across the European continent, because there are related groups of Mesolithic people living everywhere from Britain to Central Europe, the deer seem to be really, really important to them in ways that we can barely wrap our heads around. There is a burial of a woman that we think was probably a shaman. It dates to about 9,000 years ago from Germany. So this would have been around the time Starkar was occupied. And this woman is buried in a deer antler headdress that had goose feathers attached to it. And she is buried with all the tools of the shaman's trade. She has a hollowed out leg bone of a crane that's full of tiny little razor sharp flint microliths. Her clothing was decorated with dozens and dozens and dozens of elk teeth. She's wearing the pierced tongue bone of a boar around her neck. And most people in the society aren't buried. She is. She's buried in a really specific way. And I think that's probably because her people in some way understood her as being closer to the supernatural, closer to a spirit world. And thus, in a world where most people weren't buried at all or weren't buried in ways that are archaeologically identifiable, her spirit had to be dealt with in some specific way, like maybe she was closer to the spirit world for whatever reason, and she had to be contained after death so that her ghost wouldn't come back to haunt. We don't know the details, but it's clear that there are things like that that are happening in their worldview. And every once in a while, we can catch these kind of sidelong glimpses or flashes of this really rich way of understanding the world around them. And it's the hints that I'm so fascinated by, even more so than the possibilities for us to understand them. It's the knowledge that that was once there and we can kind of glimpse it sometimes.
1: Do you ever wish you could be time traveling back there?
0: So that's a really good question. And the answer, honestly, is probably not, because life is so hard. Life is so hard in ways that we can barely wrap our heads around. So many things that we take for granted just were not present. And I'm not just talking about modern medicine, but also that the lack of simple machines to do tasks. Everything has to be done by hand. And you can see the evidence of this in people's bodies. You can see strong muscle attachments, but you can also see a lot of activity-related degeneration in people's bones. You can see they were working hard. And by the time they were 40 or so, their bodies were often in rough shape. In a lot of societies, people did not get enough to eat. You can see lots of evidence of malnutrition. You can see lots of evidence of other forms of nutritional stress, even starvation. You can see evidence of parasitic infections. You can see evidence of raging intestinal infections. So people were eating because they had to eat. They were living lives that they had to live in order to survive. So as much as I would like to observe sometimes, I have no desire to go back and live that way because I don't think I'd make it.
1: Well, that's a good dose of reality there. Hey, let's talk about Göbekli Tepe and Çatalhöyük. Both are in The Dawn of Everything, treated quite extensively there as examples of non-agricultural, highly complex can we call them civilizations? Maybe talk a little bit first about what is a civilization, and then tell us about those two sites.
0: Yeah, so I am extremely wary of the idea of civilization, because way too often it gets treated as a neat checklist of traits that you're ticking boxes, and if you have X, Y, and Z things, then you are a civilization. And normally that checklist is something like, do you have a state? Do you have an identifiable hierarchy? Do you have writing? Do you have monumental buildings? Do you have cities? And if you have all of these things, then you get to be a civilization. I'm extremely suspicious of that, because I don't think that those things define whether a society or a way of organizing humans. And I don't think that that is, I don't think that's fair to ones who don't hit a pretty arbitrary checklist of traits. And I think it's limiting. it forces us into particular boxes of analysis that cut off whole aspects of what make human societies interesting and worthwhile. So take Göbekli Tepe as an example of this. It is a series of massive carved limestone pillars with extraordinary artwork on them that was set into permanent structures. But there are there's no signs of habitation. People were not living at this site at Göbekli Tepe up on this hill in what's now southern Turkey. They were coming there seasonally. They were exploiting the kinds of foods that would eventually become central to the agricultural revolution. Lots of wheat, barley, things like that. But everything that they're exploiting is morphologically wild. They're not planting crops, so far as we can tell. There's no evidence of fields around there. Everything they're collecting is wild at this spot. And yet, nearby Göbekli Tepe, there are incipient farming communities. There are permanent villages full of people who are doing what we think of as the earliest farming, or some of the earliest farming in the world. So what is Göbekli Tepe? Why are the people who are coming there, first of all, who are they? Second of all, why, in a world where it's known that you can start to grow your own food, that you don't have to rely on wild resources, why are they choosing to rely on wild resources? So Göbekli Tepe is one of these sites. At first, what people were really struck by is the idea of hunter-gatherers building large monuments. The idea being that if you're a hunter-gatherer, how can you possibly have enough extra time to be able to build a thing that has no obvious functional value? And what I think the first thing we have to learn is that, yeah, hunter-gatherers absolutely can build monuments and have been doing it for a long time. It's just this one happens to be in stone, which means it survived. I think hunter-gatherers probably built all sorts of monuments out of perishable materials. There's a great example from Mesolithic Europe called the Mesolithic Eastern Europe called the Shigir Idol, which is what was originally like a five meter tall carved post with all sorts of faces and geometric designs in it. I think worlds of hunter-gatherers were full of monuments like that that just don't survive because they were built of organic materials. Göbekli Tepe is remarkable because it was made of limestone and the carvings survive. But I think we probably overstate how unique it actually was. We underrate what hunter-gatherers are capable of. We overrate what farmers are capable of. And we draw firm lines between them in ways that are not always helpful. I mean, my particular take on Göbekli Tepe is that it is very much part of the same world that exists to its south with these incipient farming communities. Graeber and Wengrow have a different explanation of it in Dawn of Everything. I see where they're coming from. I don't think that's a bad interpretation, but I think there's a sense in which Göbekli Tepe fits so neatly with what's happening to the south as an opposition to it that it's almost the same people who are trying to live two different lifestyles, that they've got one foot in each side of things, that maybe at some times of the year they're still kind of wandering around reminding themselves that they used to be foragers, and at other times they're settled, they're tending their crops in ways that would be familiar to us later. But this is so far back in time when nobody knows what a farmer is. Nobody knows what an agricultural society is. So even trying to draw a distinction between the two at that particular point in time, I think, is a little bit misleading.
1: Patrick Wyman, stay tuned for more of our conversation after the break.

0: Luigi Iattademo playing part of Bach's Sonata No. 2 in A minor. Welcome back to Writer's Voice. I'm Francesca Rhiannon. Go to writersvoice.net to listen again, like, and subscribe to the podcast. Let's get back to my conversation with Patrick Wyman about his new book, Lost Worlds. It covers 10,000 years of human history from the end of the Ice Age to the end of the Bronze Age. His main argument is a radical one. We've always had more choices in responding to crisis and change than we thought. So I just asked you, what is a civilization? And you spoke about that. I wanted to talk about another example, which is Tripilia. This is an area in what is now Moldova and part of Ukraine. It was a very advanced society, very complex. It's been thought that it was initially very egalitarian. Talk about that as an example of complexity and how that fits into, well, I guess we don't talk about civilization.
1: Yeah. Well, the Tripilia culture is a Neolithic culture, early Bronze Age culture that exists in the forest steppe of Eastern Europe. They are descended from what I would call a true lost civilization, what we call Old Europe, a Neolithic society that existed in the Danube Valley. This is one of the earliest places in the world where copper metallurgy is practiced. These people make extraordinary ceramics, and they live in really specific ways. People of Old Europe live on what are on settlement mounds, on what are called tells, where they just build up and up and up and up, generation after generation. The next generation builds its houses on the rubble of the generation before, and over thousands of years of occupation, there you get these villages built on top of artificial mounds. And these mounds are everywhere in the Danube Valley. There are hundreds of them, hundreds of these sites. They all disappear around 4000 BC. Every single one of these tell sites is abandoned. A lot of the people who were associated with these tell sites seem to have moved further to the east, into the forest steppe. And when they get there, they start doing something that they hadn't done before in the heartland of Old Europe. They build these enormous city-like settlements that have hundreds and hundreds and hundreds of houses in concentric circles around a big open area at the middle. Now, I would call that a city, but it doesn't have a lot of the things that we think of as being necessary for cities. There are no public, there are no monumental buildings. There's no dedicated quarter for craft production. They're not serving as an administrative center for the surrounding area. They're not occupied for very long periods of time or even year round. They're probably occupied at specific seasons of the year, maybe not every year. They may have a small permanent staff, but for the most part, these are places that people come to at specific times of the year or in specific years from elsewhere. They come to these places for about a century or so, then they're ritually burned down, and the people go and build another one of these places. Exactly the same concentric circles of houses. Now, if we're evaluating this by the criteria of urban life that we see in Mesopotamia, it's not a city at all because it doesn't fulfill those functions. But clearly, these people are doing something here. They do this dozens of times all over the forest steppe of Ukraine for the better part of 1,000 years. Now, if we don't call it a city and we don't call this a civilization, we're kind of excluding them from a narrative of what people were doing in ways that are frankly unhelpful. A lot of people lived this way for a very long time, and we should probably try to make sense of what it was that they were up to. The answer that I come up with is they were faced with people who lived very differently than them on the steppe to the east. These were people who spoke the Proto-Indo-European language. This is the language that is ancestral to what we're speaking right now among many, many, many other languages that are spoken around the world. It's the most widely spoken language family in the world. And these farmers who built what are called megasites, the Tripilia megasites, had to deal with that perception of difference all the time. And from my perspective, they built these megasites as almost like a cultural bulwark against these people who were very different from them, with whom they had a conflictual relationship. Like, their neighbors on the steppe were pastoralists. They lived in a hierarchical, male-dominated society. They were quite violent. They were constantly raiding into the lands of the Tripilia people. We know this because some of the megasites, some of these big kind of proto-cities that we see, have the burial mounds of chieftains of the steppe societies built right on top of them. So these people came in, got rid of the inhabitants, and then built over it, which is a pretty intentional statement of ownership. And I think these megasites were as much about reinforcing a collective sense of us versus the them that was just over there on the other side of the Dnieper and other major rivers. I think it was about saying, this is who we are. This is what we do. We are not that, which is a much different purpose for a city than an administrative center or an economic center. But it is still a gathering of many thousands of people. So what is that? I'm not sure I know, but I think we should try to make sense of it.
0: So let's fast forward to the late Bronze Age. This is where Mycenae was, of the ancestors of the Phoenicians. Is that right?
1: Yeah, absolutely. Yeah. When we're talking about the late Bronze Age world, we're usually talking about the Eastern Mediterranean, which is encompassing a pretty unified world of states, kings, who are writing letters to each other. This is existing between about 1500 and 1200 BC, but it includes Egypt of the New Kingdom, which is the era when King Tut is reigning, when they're building the tombs in the Valley of the Kings. This includes the Hittites. It includes the Kassites, the Kassite kings of Babylonia. It includes the earliest manifestation of the Assyrian Empire. This includes the Mycenaean Greeks. This is the age of the Iliad, the destruction of Troy. Troy, probably a real place, as luck would have it. But around 1200 BC, this entire sophisticated world with kings and palaces and trade, it just falls apart. All of the palaces burn. Each of these long-lasting states just drops out of being for reasons that we are still trying to figure out.
0: Well, actually, say more about that, because as you point out, it was very interconnected. It was very prosperous. But you argue that there's an inherent fragility in that interconnection, in that complexity.
1: Yeah, this is I'm a big fan of the cascading systems failure approach to understanding collapse, that the bigger and more interconnected a world is, the more a shock in one place can lead to unforeseen consequences somewhere down the line. And that seems to be, as best we can tell, what happens in the Bronze Age collapse. There are a lot of different interpretations, including whether we should even call this a collapse. I think that we should, for reasons that I lay out. But what's most convincing to me about this is the idea that something bad can happen in one spot, in one part of this world, whether it's a disruption to trade routes or a drought or something else entirely, or even a rebellion or a revolt against authority. And what you end up with is this cascading series of failures, that something that happens in one place, let's say Mycenaean Greece, I think is probably the spot where we can see this happening earliest in the Bronze Age collapse. It seems like the palaces are falling apart there. You have a class of people who are trained, you might call them violence workers. They're soldiers, sailors, pirates, and they're looking for something to do in the aftermath of their usual sources of work being cut off. I think we can connect that to the instability that we see associated with a group called the Sea Peoples in Egyptian inscriptions. There are major battles that the Egyptians fight with the Sea Peoples on a couple of different occasions. One group of them is later settled in the Levant. They become the Peleset, probably the ancestors of the Philistines that we see in the Bible. These people probably come from the Aegean. They are probably associated with, in some way, the decline and fall of the Mycenaean palaces. So we get this wave of migration, wave of raiding and destruction in the Eastern Mediterranean that is plausibly downstream of the earlier issues that we're seeing in Mycenaean Greece. So something that's happening in one place is going to have enormous consequences for what's happening thousands of miles away, probably without the people themselves understanding the causality of it. And we're left 3,000 years later to try to understand how all of these factors are connected, how drought in one place can lead to violent destruction in another. We're left to connect these very widely separated dots, but that's what it looks like to me. It looks like the interconnections that made this world prosperous are the same things that left it open to extreme disruption when a few bad things happened around the same time.
0: And aren't we getting a very strong lesson of the same kind right now in the Strait of Hormuz?
1: We really are, because for all of the shocks about, or all of the talks about, you know, shocks to the oil supply, I'm thinking about things like fertilizer precursors, polyethylene, like the ingredients that go into plastic. We haven't even begun to see the effects of those disruptions. So, like, one little thing can have enormous consequences down the road. And the more interconnected and the more complex a system is, the more risk there is from any one of those individual disruptions.
0: Right. But you resist collapse narratives that are apocalyptic. In fact, you suggest that in collapse are the seeds of renewal. So I wonder if you could explain that to us.
1: Yeah, almost never in the case of a collapse, even though these collapses happen all the time, almost never is a collapse truly wiping the slate clean. The most complete examples of collapse that we see, so I'll use Mycenaean Greece as a kind of a handy example of this, populations drop by at least half and probably closer to three quarters across most of the Mycenaean regions of Greece. That happens over the course of about 100 years, 150 years, maybe 200 at the most. But so that's about as clean a slate as you're ever going to get, losing half or three quarters of the population. Same deal in the Hittite-dominated areas of Anatolia around the same time. Populations are dropping really, really, really severely. But losing half means there is still half there. Losing three quarters means that there is still a quarter there. Now, we can talk about degrees of optimism, but if one way of looking at that is as complete apocalypse, the other is to say, well, no, you still got half. Half ain't bad. And the half of the people who survive are not starting from scratch. They have ideas about how the world is supposed to work, about what they're capable of, about how you can organize things, lessons they've learned from watching these bad things happen. People are not prisoners of the circumstances that affect their lives. We have agency. We make choices. Even in the case of a climatic catastrophe, that does not mean that everybody is done for. We can choose how we're going to respond. We can choose to build dikes. We can choose to move to different places. We can choose to utilize particular kinds of resources less intensively. Those choices are up to us. We may not make those choices for a variety of reasons. We may feel too path dependent, too locked into a particular way of doing things, but the choice is real. We do have that choice. It may be hard, it may be unpalatable, but we can do things to ameliorate our situation. And the survivors of these catastrophes, the people who have lived through the decline and fall of a civilization, they're not helpless either. Their lives aren't over. There's always a tomorrow. Whatever the worst thing you can think of that happens, people still wake up the next day. They still got to find food for their kids. They still got to live. And the end is never the end. Whatever we think of as an ending, there is still a next day. The survivors of that are carrying with them the lessons that they've learned. There is a future.
0: That's beautiful. And I may point out, too, that the crisis in the Gulf is accelerating the transition to renewable energy.
1: Yeah, this is what I'm talking about with unforeseen consequences. You never know, like, when we're looking back over very long periods of time, things look so logical and ordered. And it looks like there is a constantly upward moving line. The reality is that line is a best fit line drawn through widely scattered data points, that you can have periods of intense growth followed by an extraordinary retrenchment. But if you're drawing that best fit line, it still looks like things are moving up, even though you have generations of people's experiences that are defined by scarcity or fall or violence or disease, any one of these bad things. But depending on the chunk of time that you're looking at, you can still be drawing an upward line through that disaster. And what I have really tried hard to get at in this is that the path forward, we don't know exactly how the things we're doing today are going to lead to developments, improvements down the line. Like, the first farmers did not think they were inventing farming. The first person to get on a horse, which is to me one of the funniest things that you can imagine from the entirety of human history, like, the first person to get on a horse did not think that they were launching a revolution in transportation technology. You know what I mean? And we don't know how even the humblest experiments, even the silliest seeming things, are going to lead to truly earth-shattering, transformative events down the road.
0: Well, that is a hopeful note on which to end this fascinating conversation. Patrick Wyman, your book is Lost Worlds: How Humans Tried, Failed, Succeeded, and Built Our World. Thank you so much.
1: Thank you so much for having me. It's just an absolute pleasure to talk with you.
0: Patrick Wyman. Go to writersvoice.net for a link to an excerpt from Lost Worlds. That's it this week for Writer's Voice. 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It really helps to spread the word about the show. I'm Francesca Rhiannon.

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6: I'm Laura, and this is Laura Flanders and Friends. Welcome.
14: What makes people afraid in this moment is that there is a cost to solidarity. You can lose relationships. You can lose your job. But we all know that if we do nothing, all those things are going to happen anyway. I'm, in a sense, an optimist because I have experienced a successful movement of profoundly oppressed people, and so I know it's possible. So we do have an incredible opportunity right now to try to articulate what it is we do want. Where do we want to go? And that's a very exciting moment.
15: If asked, I will say that what distinguishes independent media from the commercial sort is that while commercial media's job is to deliver the audience's attention to advertisers, ours is to deliver the public to each other. At the end of the day, that's what I would say we are doing here, introducing people to one another. And in her own way, that is what today's guest has been doing throughout her long career as a writer, teacher, playwright, and activist. In her latest book, The Fantasy and Necessity of Solidarity, Sarah Schulman defines solidarity as the, quote, essential human process of recognizing that other people are real and their experiences matter. Solidarity is the action behind the revelation that each of us individually are not the only people with dreams. Often messy, often imperfect, the actions may not achieve their stated goals, but they do add up to something structural for movements to draw on, if not now, then later. And something personal, a sense of integrity that, Sarah says, in tough times like these, is the one thing that a person can actually control. Along the way, Schulman introduces her audience to a slew of interesting people and actions, as she has throughout her many decades writing journalism, novels, nonfiction books, and plays. Sarah Schulman's nonfiction books include Let the Record Show, A Political History of ACT UP New York, 1987 to 93, Conflict is Not Abuse, and The Fantasy and Necessity of Solidarity, which came out this April from Penguin Random House. She's won a Fulbright and a Guggenheim, holds an endowed chair in creative writing at Northwestern University. She's on the advisory board of Jewish Voice for Peace. And while we rarely see each other, she is, in fact, one of my oldest friends. So, Sarah, welcome back to the show. It is so great to kind of connect with you every time you have a new book out. And this one seems as timely, as important as ever. So thank you.
14: Thank you, Laura.
15: To get to that question of solidarity, it's not, as you say, that image that some of us have in our head of the kind of Soviet expressionist painting of the class uniting as one to rise up against the czar. It's something else. What?
14: Well, you know, the goal of my book is to make solidarity doable. And my idea about how to do that is to strip away any ideas of heroism or perfectionism, anything about the requirement of pure motive, because I feel like those are obstructing people from moving forward. If we can accept that solidarity is a process of making mistakes constantly and of having to self-correct and learning how to listen and also to hear, I think it becomes more possible for people to do. I mean, as you referenced, there is a traditional idea of solidarity as something horizontal. You know, you have the workers in the shop and there's the boss. And if the workers all unite, then they can win better working conditions. But now the boss is a globalized conglomerate. So sometimes horizontal solidarity isn't enough. And in those cases, you have to bring in other groups of people, which I identify as bystanders, people who are not implicated but know that there's an injustice. And then conflicted perpetrators like myself and people in Jewish Voice for Peace, where the killing is taking place in our names. And so we have to stand up and oppose it. But that means that this new solidarity is inherently a relationship of inequality. And so it's fraught. And for that reason, to expect it to be heroic or perfect or that there's no cost or that you're going to be embraced is unreasonable. And so in the book, I show this wide range of crazy, iconoclastic, creative people and interesting, daring movements, many of which have not been historicized yet, to show that creative ideas about solidarity that are out of the box can advance us a little in terms of building the infrastructure for the future.
15: Now, I mentioned that you're on the board of the advisory board of Jewish Voice for Peace, and we've talked about their actions in the past, but Jay Saper puts it very beautifully, one of the versions of solidarity that you're talking about. In this clip, after the Grand Central action in 2023, when Jewish Voice for Peace brought protesters into that great basic hall in that busy, busy train station.
9: Waving Palestinian flags, wearing black T-shirts, and shouting a number of chants, including "Let Gaza Live." The protests organized by the group Jewish Voice for Peace brought together Jewish New Yorkers and supporters of Palestine.
10: Jay Saper, Jewish Voice for Peace.
11: Nobody's safety can come at the expense of another people's safety. Right now, we're seeing that the fate of Palestinians and Israelis is intertwined because every bomb that drops on Gaza endangers the 2.2 million Palestinians there, as well as the hundreds of Israelis
15: held hostage. So that's one model of solidarity, Sarah, that one that is about finding common interest. That, I think, is exactly that question of inequality versus equality that you're getting at. Like, if you're claiming a common interest that's not necessarily the same, it's tricky. So how do you operate in that kind of messy, imperfect environment?
14: Well, one of the great things about that action at Grand Central is that it's based on a famous action by ACT UP, the AIDS Coalition to Unleash Power, during the first Gulf War when we occupied Grand Central Station. And a lot of my lessons are learned from ACT UP. I mean, I did write a 600-page history of ACT UP, and Jim Hubbard and I interviewed 188 surviving members of ACT UP over 18 years. This is one of the most successful movements of our time. One of the reasons they were successful is because they did not operate on a consensus model. And this is so important for where we are today. You know, in ACT UP, there was a one-line statement of unity, direct action to end the AIDS crisis. And basically, if you had an idea that was that, you could do it. But let's say you had an idea and I thought it was terrible. I would yell and scream at you because ACT UP. But in the end, I wouldn't try to stop you from doing it. I just wouldn't do it. And then I would get my five people to do my idea. And this simultaneity of response is radical democracy. Radical democracy is the acceptance of difference with a bottom line. And that allows people to respond from where they're at. Movements that try to force everybody into one analysis or one strategy have all failed historically, and there's no exceptions to that. Basically, because people are different, and that's what that's why I'm addressing the inherent inequality in the contemporary structure.
15: All right, but we've got now two models of solidarity. It seems to me one is that old model of we're all in one single class, and you just have to organize all the class, and we're clear who our opposition is. The other is that we need to find our kind of common interest and find what actions suit us. The other piece of it that you lay out so importantly in the book is that actions may not accomplish their goal, as I said at the top, but they do lay some kind of infrastructure. And I've thought that a lot as I've watched the uprising around Gaza. Who would have known that uprising could actually happen so quickly with so much diversity, such clarity, when it seems like just years ago you could hardly even talk about the actions of the government of Israel without being attacked? And in fact, those conversations rarely happened.
14: Well, so, the movement that we're talking about, the Palestine Solidarity Movement, some of the key organizations that are still at play, like Students for Justice in Palestine or Jewish Voice for Peace, these are 30-year-old organizations. Over decades, people have written books, built a strategy, boycott, divestment, sanctions. That's the strategy of our movement, one of the strategies. And we have concepts like pinkwashing. I mean, so much infrastructure has been built that when students have erupted in this country, they have a movement that's coherent. And the student milieu, in my view, is the most moral, ethical milieu in American society today. It's the people who are leading the rebellion against the corruption. And it's amazing to watch. And, you know, I'm, in a sense, an optimist because I have experienced a successful movement of profoundly oppressed people. And so I know it's possible.
15: Well, the book is rich and it's very persuasive. And at the same time, there was a voice in the back of my head, me also now in my 60s, wondering, you know, is this our effort to make peace with the defeats that we've sustained? Because while you describe, for example, ACT UP as a successful movement, which it was by its in its own moment, we now have another situation where the cutbacks to USAID are going to be costing tens of millions of deaths around the world from the AIDS epidemic that has never stopped. We have not been able to stop the Israeli assault on Gaza, even with the support that you describe. We've elected an administration that is going to bring hell down on communities that we care about and on our ability to function, such as I don't think we've even seen in our lifetimes. So how well did we do, really?
14: Well, you know, that's not how you evaluate it. I mean, right now we're in the middle of a cataclysm of fascism, and there's no quick fix. And we have to understand that. The idea that you can go in and just fix it is a supremacy concept. What makes people afraid in this moment is that there is a cost to solidarity. You know, it's not this scot-free thing that our privilege is going to protect us from. So you can lose access. You can lose status. You can lose relationships. You can lose your job. But we all know that if we do nothing, all those things are going to happen anyway. So we have no choice but to try to mitigate this moment and think ahead to gradual progress towards the next.
15: You also win things. I mean, we had a guest on our show recently, one of the participants in the Columbia encampments, who said, you know, he was moved by the students that are today, a year later, threatening, you know, being willing to risk their futures. And I was thinking, well, no, they're just choosing perhaps a different future. And that's why I wanted you to mention what happened in 1979, in the sense that decisions that you made then set you on this path. That has been a pretty rewarding life, it seems to me.
14: That's correct. I dropped out of school because I was arrested. But that was a great moment in my life, you know, because all these institutions are just hierarchies, pompous hierarchies that keep people down, these highfalutin schools that people are so glad that they get into. And there's a way that they're coming out the other end, realizing that there's a lot of malarkey to those structures.
15: Well, that takes me to the more glass half full.
12: This is Laura Flanders and Friends. Laura's guest is award-winning writer, teacher, playwright, and activist Sarah Schulman. Her brand new book from Penguin Random House is The Fantasy and Necessity of Solidarity, in which she reflects on years of experiments and learning from the 1980s to today. Next, Laura and Sarah reflect on hope and the role of creativity in these times. Also, a commentary from Laura on the assassination of Minnesota lawmaker Melissa Hortman, a strategic progressive who practiced solidarity. You can watch this episode along with more from Schulman in the archives at lauraflanders.org. That's also where we invite you to subscribe to our newsletter, where you'll receive information on all of our web exclusives, including the full uncut conversation with Sarah Schulman, available for free as a podcast. The discussion continues, but first here's Thank You for the Day by Emma Jean Thackeray from her album Weirdo, courtesy of Brownswood Recordings.

0: Well, that takes me to the more glass half full side of my own thinking about this moment, which is we are in a moment of, if not recreation, at least creative invention to meet the needs that aren't being met by corporations, by government, by one another. It's also a time, as you say in the book, to reimagine and reimagine systems that we've never had. I don't know what the timeline is on achieving them, but that's where the creativity, it seems to me, comes in.
1: Well, a lot of these institutions that are being torn down in very brutal ways that are very destructive to individuals and to society at large, these were never good institutions in the first place. They were unjust and they were dysfunctional. You know, things like the FBI, healthcare delivery, the NEA, which was totally inadequate, private universities, all of these things. So we're not lamenting. We don't want to return to these unjust structures. So we do have, as you say, an incredible opportunity right now to try to articulate what it is we do want. You know, where do we want to go? And that's a very exciting moment.
0: In the current book, the role of creativity comes up over and over again in the context you've just described, but also in the artists that you mention. And one person that I think of is Alice Neal, the single mother, painter, kind of countercultural character who never really got her due, but whose voice is captured in this wonderful documentary by her grandson. She died in 2007. Here's a clip.
2: Whether I'm painting or not, I have this overweening interest in humanity. Even if I'm not working, I'm still analyzing people.
3: Just say that her nerves are at the ends of her fingers. They were raw and exposed.
2: I go so out of myself and into them that after they leave, I sometimes feel like an untenanted house.
4: She was, to a certain extent, committing artistic suicide. She was saying goodbye to the scene.
5: It's like you're broadcasting and nobody's picking up the signal.
2: I did my best to have everything. Choices are difficult.
0: In there, it's so moving to me how Alice Neal talks about what motivates her painting, even if it's not going to make her money, even if it's not going to gain her great fortune. That's what you pick up in the book, too. Is it just inbuilt, do you think? Or is it a function of social factors?
1: You know, I really related to a lot about her, and it is characterological in a certain way. I mean, she did have a communist background. She came from that generation in the 30s that were very class-oriented. She was quite poor as an adult, so she had real politics. But her paintings, she painted people of color. She was a white woman who painted portraits of people of color, and it wasn't ideological. It was because it was her neighbors in East Harlem. It was her Puerto Rican partner's family. It was people that she was connected to. And she also painted a lot of gay men. And for years, people theorized that the reason she painted all these people who were not represented necessarily was because she had this humanist

0: relationships with other human beings. And then I think there's a success that's achieved.
1: How did you unpack your own identities over the years? We've talked about some of them on this program, but there are clear junctures where you are required to kind of shift your self-definition, your self-image.
0: Well, you know, I was born in 1958, which is 13 years after the end of the Holocaust, which is not a lot. And I come from a Holocaust family. My grandmother, who I grew up with, had two brothers and two sisters who were exterminated. And my grandfather's sister was murdered at Babi Yar. Okay, so I knew about the Holocaust since the day I was born. And, you know, my family emphasized the issue of bystanders, that people stood by who knew what was occurring and allowed this to occur. But then my own family was also extremely homophobic and also sexist, to the point that I would say was pathological. And this went counter to the values that they had taught me. So I had a huge contradiction there that I had to grapple with. And as I went through my life, I mean, I really was been out of my family since I was about 16. I didn't have that kind of mythology about family, that kind of loyalty to the family system that Zionism, for example, is based on. I mean, you're supposed to privilege people because you're biologically connected to them. And I didn't have that. So in a way, I was in a position where I could hear more at an earlier date than I was prepped for. And similarly, going through AIDS, the virus that came to be known as AIDS was identified in 1981, and I became an AIDS reporter in like 82 or 83. So by the time I joined ACT UP in 87, I'd already been writing about AIDS for about 5 years. So, you know, going through this experience, not only a mass death experience, which is a phrase, but AIDS itself, as you know, was a horrible, horrible disease. And you're watching young people suffer terribly. And especially when you're in a movement like ACT UP, you're surrounded by dying people. It's very intense. And there's a sense of abandonment there. And then when I confronted the Israeli occupation of Palestine, something resonated for me emotionally with between that and the AIDS experience. Because what I felt that was similar was that people who were endangered were being falsely depicted as dangerous.
1: Have you had to reimagine your self-concept in the course of your life as an activist?
0: A million times. I mean, getting involved with Palestine was a huge thing for me. I mean, what happened was I had written a book about homophobia in the family, and I was invited, this is like 2009, I was invited to Tel Aviv University to give a talk on the book, and I had a homophobic Jewish family, and I wanted to go. And then a Jewish Turkish colleague of mine was like, you can't go, there's a boycott. I'm like, what boycott? Because the boycott had been in 2005. So this was 4 years later, and it hadn't reached me. So my colleague was like, we'll find out about it. So I thought, okay, I'll find out about it. So I emailed Judith Butler. Now, this is why people should answer every email, because Judith Butler wrote me back in 3 hours and sent me all these links and articles and things. And by the time I read everything that they had sent me, I was like, I can't go. There's a boycott. So I said publicly why I wasn't going to go. And then suddenly I received this email from someone named Omar Barghouti in Ramallah, West Bank. And I found out that he was one of the founders of the BDS movement because he had been at Columbia when you were there.
1: That's right.
0: During the anti-apartheid movement. And he saw how that had worked. And he was like, Professor Shulman, thank you for taking this principled stance. And I thought, I don't know what he thinks about gay people. So through a whole labyrinth of people, I got in touch with two queer Palestinian organizations, Al-Kaus, who at that time had a number of branches in the West Bank, and Aswat, which was Queer Palestinian Women. And they said, you know, come on your own dime, read at anti-occupation venues, and come meet with us in Ramallah and also meet with Omar. So I arrived and I didn't know what I was doing. I just went on instinct. I made so many mistakes. It was unreal. I read in an anarchist vegan cafe as I was instructed. And then a bunch of anarchists drove me to this Palestinian village called Be'elin. And this is when they were building the wall. And they were having demonstrations every Friday. And I was in this demonstration. And then suddenly the Israeli soldiers come. And I look at them, and they look exactly like me, of course.

0: because if my grandparents hadn't gotten visas, that would have been me. And I'm sort of staring at them, and then they shoot tear gas at us. And the Palestinians take a cut onion out of their pockets and hold it to their noses to override the tear gas. And suddenly, like, my head spun like I was in The Exorcist. And this whole concept of who is we completely changed for the rest of my life. And I went to Ramallah and I met the queer Palestinians and I met Omar. And then I made my big mistake. And I said, "Omar, what should I do?" And he said, "You're creative, you'll think of something." And that was when I started to learn, it took me years to figure this out, that it's not their job to tell me my strategy. You know, I have to build it for myself based on my own concept, my own context.
1: And part of that strategy turned out to be coming on what was then Grit TV, a previous iteration of this
0: With
1: program, with
0: Omar,
1: Omar,
0: yes.
1: and
0: And
1: talking about exactly this.
0: it was on your show where he made his public statement supporting gay rights. And that was part of his vision for Palestine. That's right.
1: Which turned around a lot of heads in this country about who were the forces in Palestine to be aligned with.
0: Exactly.
1: I have to say, the closing passages of your book are so beautiful. I'm inclined to ask you to read them, but because you might not have the book handy, I don't know
0: I
1: if you
0: know.
1: do, I will just quote. You say, "There's a kind of happiness that comes from trying to be a consistent person. And sometimes that's the only obtainable goal, to try. After all, there is a pleasure in thinking for yourself that, once it finds its home, becomes rejuvenating, fascinating, and life-giving. No power structure is stagnant. Healing takes place in relationship, and that is personal and also social. New approaches, understanding, and conversations are needed now and will always be needed. Solidarity is our way of life." As you think about this moment and what we need, what stands out? And are you finding what you need?
0: We're not winning right now, but we do have a vision. And I think my goal for myself is to be internally coherent, which I feel that I am. And as you opened this conversation with, the only thing we can control is our own integrity. So expand it.
1: Sarah Shulman, thank you so much. The most recent book is The Fantasy and Necessity of Solidarity. It's out now.
0: Thank you.
1: The full significance of the assassination of Minnesota lawmaker Melissa Hortman and her husband is just sinking in. And there are still those saying this was the act of an individual man gone mad. Obviously, there are many Trump-related reasons to dispute that, but here's another reason. Hortman stands out as the model of a strategic, progressive lawmaker who didn't just dream big dreams, but built the scaffolding to achieve them. In 2022, she didn't just ride a blue wave, she helped to orchestrate it, leveraging years of groundwork laid by coalition building, solidarity work, and the careful balancing of urban progressive interests with moderate rural ones. It all paid off in that so-called Minnesota miracle that wrote abortion rights into law, expanded LGBT protections, and brought Minnesotans paid family leave and medical leave and child care and environmental protections and so much more. Will her killing strike a blow? Absolutely. But it's worth remembering that much of what she did and built on bears the name of another Minnesota legislator who was taken too soon, Paul Wellstone, the Wellstone Way. I suspect Melissa Hortman's name will live on, as his does. In the meantime, you can find my full, uncut conversation with Sarah Shulman by subscribing to our free podcast. All the information's at the website. Till the next time, stay kind, stay curious. For Laura Flanders and friends, I'm Laura. 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
6: Welcome to Life, Death, and the Kitchen Sink, the show that explores the big questions of life and the little things that make it all so complex. Every week, we'll dive into moments that shape our world, from the profound to the mundane, from the mysteries of existence to the everyday chaos of life. We'll ponder death, celebrate life, and maybe even find meaning in a sink full of dirty dishes. No topic is too small or too big for us to tackle. So pull up a chair and let's explore it all. Are you ready? Let's dive in. Hello, and welcome to Life, Death, and the Kitchen Sink, Season 1, Episode 15. I'm Lady T, your passion catalyst, motivational muse, lifestylist, and travel companion. Today's topic is laughter size. Last week, we talked about if you think you're growing older, isn't funny, think again, with John Charles Simon. And this week, I thought I'd share with you how to laugh for no reason and how to get all those awesome benefits as you age, really at any age. Let me ask you a couple of questions. Who thinks they work too hard? Raise your hand. Who thinks they don't have enough fun in their lives? Raise your hand. Did you raise both of your hands to each question? Because I do. I think I work too hard and I don't have nearly enough fun in my life. But anyway, I think a lot of people do too. I've been leading Laughtercise, also known as Laughter Yoga Fun Shop, since 2016, and I've hosted hundreds of presentations, and every single time, at least one person comes up to me with tears in their eyes and says, "You don't know how bad I needed this today." And I say, "I do know." Because we live in a stressful, fast-moving times, and it's not good for us. And I always think how sad it is that somebody has to be given permission to have fun and have joy and to laugh. So it makes me feel good about the work that I do. So did you know that the average 5-year-old laughs about 400 times a day? And by the time we become an adult, it's only 15 times a day? That just blows my mind. The human mind doesn't know the difference between a real and a fake laugh. I find that pretty fascinating. And when you're laughing, you can't think. In fact, science has shown that laughter produces similar brain waves as meditation. So you may think that you're thinking, but you can't when you're in the actual guffaw or laughter stage. You start thinking the minute that stops. And among many of its benefits, laughter gives us what they call the Pies Theory. It's pretty cool, right? So I'm going to share what Pies really is. Physically, laughter has been shown to reduce the subjective experience of pain. Likely, this is due to the endorphins and endogenous opioids that can be created if a good laughter is sustained for 20 or 30 minutes. And we're going to do a little exercise later, and I will prove that. So the I in PIES is intellectually. It engages both sides of the brain at the same time, and it helps boost memory, new neural pathways, and can help make you smarter, believe it or not, because of all those new neural pathways. The E is for emotionally. It helps increase neurotransmitters of serotonin and dopamine that increase our emotional well-being and mental health. Mood can get better regulated with a regular guffaw. The overall physiological calming effects of laughter can also help ease anxiety. And then the S is for spiritually. It reduces stress and helps form social bonds. So pretty cool for something as so simple as laughter, right? Albert Einstein once said, "Play is the highest form of research." And I love that. The word silly comes from the old European words seely and selig, both of which mean blessed, happy, and joyful. So I'm going to ask you to indulge in your inner five-year-old with me for the next 20 minutes or so today and introduce some silliness into your day. Shake up your over-seriousness, juggle your neurons, and unbuckle your chuckle. But before we get started, I want you to rate yourself on a scale of 1 to 10, 1 being yucky and 10 being fabulous. So physically, intellectually, emotionally, and spiritually, close your eyes for a second. We're going to be quiet. And just think on a scale of that 1 to 10 how you feel in each one of those. Because at the end of this, I'm going to prove to you that at least one of those numbers is going to change and be better. Okay, everybody got their numbers? Hopefully you can remember them. It's not a test, believe me. So I'm going to walk you through a couple of laughter size exercises that is basically canned laughter. So we're going to try to force you to laugh, not really force, but get you to laugh in kind of a fake laughter that will, if you were with a group of people, would probably and almost guaranteed make you real laugh, you know, guttural laugh from your belly. And you might even do it by yourself because you may think, this is really weird. I don't know why this lady is having me do this. So in my laughter size classes, we start with an introduction. And depending on the group and who they are and what they do, I cater each laughter size to that group. So tonight, today, we're going to do, you're going to introduce yourself, just say, "My name is," in kind of a gobbledygook kind of way, like a five-year-old would talk, you know, like a five-year-old, they make up little voices and little strange people and whatever. So you're just going to say, "My name is gobbledygook, ho, ho, ha, ha, hee, hee, ha." And I'm going to give you a minute after each one to do yours, and wish I could hear you all. And then after each laughter size, what we do is we clap and we do this. So you can hear me clap and hear what I say. Ho, ho, ha, ha, ha. Ho, ho, ha, ha, ha. Ho, ho, ha, ha, ha. And when you're clapping, I want you to press your hands and your fingers together as tightly as you can. I don't want you to just kind of do a flailing laughter. And when you're saying the ho, ho, ha, ha, ha, I want you to say it from your throat so that you can almost feel your diaphragm vibrate. Because all of that, the vibration is getting, you know, all the toxins and the yuck out of your body. And when you're touching your hands and your fingers very tightly together, that is pushing on sort of pressure points like acupuncture would be. So you're really getting a lot of healthy benefits. We could talk about it forever, but for tonight's sake, we're going to do the laughter size exercise. We're going to clap, and then you're going to raise your hands up over your head and stretch, stretch, stretch, and you're going to breathe in and breathe. You're going to breathe in, maybe say five breaths, and you're going to breathe in through your mouth. So 3, 4, 5, and then let your hands down and breathe out 2, 3, 4, 5. And you want to breathe out at least one beat longer than you breathe in. And you want to breathe out through your nose. So that's what all those little hairs in your nose are for. They're sort of filters for all the junk that's in our air. So that was the first laughter size. The next one is a humming laughter. So I want you to put your lips really, pinch them together like you're mad. And not really mad, but I want you to hum as if you were laughing like this. You got to laugh without opening your lips. And then we're going to clap. Ho, ho, ha, ha, ha. Ho, ho, ha, ha, ha. Ho, ho, ha, ha, ha. Lift your arms and breathe in. 2, 3, 4, 5. Try 6 and stretch. And out. 2, 3, 4, 5, 6, 7. And as you breathe in and breathe out, I want you to sort of close your eyes. This is the chance to sort of get in touch with your body and feel the air coming in and then going out, and really try to focus on that. So laughter size is really a combination of breathing and laughing. So, and you get a benefit from both of those. So the next one is one of my favorites, and I do almost every time, and it's called milkshake laughter. So you're going to have a glass in both of your hands and pretend that you're holding them. And what do you do with a milkshake? It has to be shook up or, you know, in a blender or whatever. So you're going to shake them up. Shake, shake, shake. Shake your hands. Shake it, shake it, shake it. Shake it, shake it. And then you're going to dump one into one and one into the other. And then you're going to shake it up again. Shake, shake, shake, shake, shake. And, you know, remember, I'm asking you to act like, embrace your inner five-year-old. So I want you to have joy in that. Like, ooh, I'm going to get a milkshake. It's one of my favorite things. It's your reward, okay? And then after you do that, you're going to drink it. So you're going to improvise by drinking it. Yum, yum, yum, yum, yum. And then rub your belly like, yes, that was so good. Good, good, good. And we're going to clap. Ho, ho, ha, ha, ha. Ho, ho, ha, ha, ha. And see, I'm not thinking, was that 2 or 3? Because we're supposed to do 3. So you clap 3 times, okay? I think we only did 2, but anyway. And then we're going to breathe in. 2, 3, 4, 5, 6. And I want you to breathe in as long as you can, okay? Don't do it so long if you get dizzy. Really, all it is that your body is breathing in more oxygen than it normally does. It's okay, but you may get a little dizzy or wooey or whatever. So make sure you're sitting down and just maybe sit that breath one out. And then breathe out. 2, 3, 4, 5, 6, and 7. How's everybody feeling out there? I can already feel the effects. I had a very stressful day at work, and I can already feel that Pi's theory working, the physical, intellectual, emotionally, and spiritually. I'm already feeling my numbers going up. So this next one is called the laughter sneeze. So you can try to laugh while you're sneezing, or you can sneeze and then laugh at yourself. I have kind of a funny sneeze when I actually sneeze. I don't know if I can reproduce it or not, but I always giggle at myself because it's quite funny. So, and we're going to do it 3 times. So sneeze 3 times and then laugh at yourself. So, ha, ha, ha, ha, ha, choo! Ha-choo! And one more time. Ha-choo! Whoo! And we're going to clap. Ho, ho, ha, ha, ha. And I want to hear that very guttural. Ho, ho, ha, ha, ha. Ho, ho, ha, ha, ha. And breathe in. And if you are anyway physically not able to lift your arms, you don't have to do that. I do it because I'm one of those people that tends to run around all day and I don't breathe deeply, and I sort of go inward to that, you know, my shoulders go in, we sit over a desk, and so stretching out and taking your arms up is just really sort of opening up your lungs and your heart and being able to stretch. And honestly, it's one of my favorite parts of this whole thing, because I tend to just do the opposite of that. Okay. The next one, you know, when you give somebody the thumbs up, so we're going to do that. I want both of your hands in the thumbs up, and we're going to do with one hand, we're going to put it out in front of us and we're going to say, very good. And then with the other hand, we're going to do very good. And then we're going to put our hands above our head and go, yay! Yay! And we're going to do it three times, so do it with me. Very good. Very good. Yay! Very good. Very good. Yay! One more time. Very good. Very good. Yay! I don't know about you, but I get tingles when I do that one because this is, you know, remember when I said in the beginning that your mind doesn't know, it doesn't know the difference between a real or a fake laughter. So you're still, if through this whole thing, I have never had one class or presentation that I've ever done that by at least the second laughter exercise, everybody is laughing because we're in a group, we're in a circle, and everybody's looking at each other and we're thinking, oh my God, this is just so silly. Or they get it and they realize that laughter really can offer so many different benefits in that Pie's theory. So when you're home and alone, it's a little bit harder, but you can do this in front of a mirror. Look at yourself. I get up in the morning and I don't know if you've ever heard of, I can't think of her name right now. I've got her face in my head. Loretta LaRoche. She does a lot of things on PBS and she does a lot of, corporate laughter sessions. And she would do one of these things. She would say, walk into the room or come home and open the door or walk into your office and go, hello, I have arrived. And, you know, sort of put your boa over your shoulder. Or she'd look in the mirror every morning and say, you are so beautiful. Do you know I love you? Oh, you're just gorgeous or handsome or whatever. So you could do a lot of these laughter exercises in the mirror. Get your grandchild, get your nephew, get your niece, get your neighbor to do it. And if there's more than one people, I guarantee you, you're going to laugh, okay? So the next one is another one of my favorites. We're going to play the song Happy by Pharrell. And I want you to dance through the whole song. You know, dance like nobody's watching, okay? Just dance, dance, dance, act crazy. Nobody is watching you. Nobody can see you. I can't see you. And I want you to dance for the whole song. It's like 2 minutes and 34 seconds.

0: Okay, who feels better? Who actually danced that whole song? I did, right here in the studio. You can ask my tech guy, Johnny. Right, John?
1: Yes, absolutely.
0: We were both dancing. Woohoo! Too. Yes. Woo! All right, so on to the next one. We're going to do animal laughter. So I want you to think of your favorite animal. I'm going to pick a monkey. It's not because monkey is my favorite, because a dog is, but I don't want to. My dog doesn't really laugh. She smiles, but anyway, but I think monkeys do laugh. I think they laugh at humans. So I want you to get up. I want you to act like your favorite animal and laugh as if that animal laughs, okay? And just for the sake of this, we're going to just not do it three times. We're going to just do it for one longer time. So here I go with monkey. My arms are up underneath my armpits and are you acting like your animal? That was my monkey laughing at you. So we're going to clap. Ho, ho, ha, ha, ha. Ho, ho, ha, ha, ha. And this is what I do with some of my groups. I mix it up. Hi, hi, he, hi, ho. Breathe in and your arms up if you can. If you can't put your arms up for any reason, that's okay. But I guarantee you, you will like it. It stretches out your diaphragm and it feels so good. And out, two, three, four, five, six. The next one we're going to do is called Pick the Flowers. So spring is here and the flowers are out. So I want you to get up out of your chair. Imagine that you're in a field of beautiful daffodils. They're everywhere, everywhere. You can't even walk without stepping on them. So I want you to pick a bouquet of daffodils that we're going to either give to somebody or put on our kitchen table or whatever to remember the few seconds of joy that we had. So here we go. Count of three. We're going to start picking flowers. One, two, go. And you don't necessarily have to laugh, but you pick it up, you smell it, and you sort of just, you know, oh, it's so pretty and it smells so good. And oh, the person I'm going to give it to is going to be so happy. They're going to be so pleased. So pick up another one and just feel it in your heart. Like, oh, oh, what would a little girl, a two-year-old little girl, think? Oh, they're so pretty. Pick it up. Okay, so now I have a bouquet of beautiful daffodils, and I want you to just take one last smell of it. Breathe it in, the bright sunshine yellow and the pretty smell. And you know what I'm going to do with mine? When I leave here today, I'm going to ride the bus home, and I'm just going to give it to a stranger. And I guarantee you, I will bring a smile to their face. They may be a little confused at first, but they will smile and maybe even giggle and go, wow, that was really cool. And that creates the ripple effect of laughter, because that person is probably going to be giggling and smiling about it for days, okay? That's the gift of laughter, and it's one of the things I love about it, because it's free and I truly believe it's a gift. So the next one we're going to do, actually the last one, is called gradient laughter. And you know, when you were a kid and younger, because you remember we're embracing our inner five-year-olds. So I want you to laugh with no sound. You know, when you've laughed so hard and just nothing comes out, you're with your best friend and you're laughing so stinking hard, you're rolling on the floor and you just, nothing is coming out. And then we're going to get a little louder and a little louder and a little louder. And then we're going to laugh as loud as we can so the neighbors next door can hear us. And then we're going to go back down. And you just follow my prompts. And we'll do it together, okay? So, and when you're laughing with nothing coming out, your body should be moving because the laughter is stuck inside, right? So here we go. I always slap my knees when I'm laughing with no sound. So get a little bit louder. And a little louder. And a little louder. And the louder I get, sometimes I'm a snorter, so please forgive me. And a little louder. and as loud as you can. And a little softer. And a little quieter. It's almost like it's a sneaky laughter. And now a silent laughter again. Oh, you know what? I forgot to do the... Did we do the clapping and the breathing with Pick the Flowers? See, I get so in the moment, I forget. So anyway, we're going to do the clapping and the breathing for the last time. So ho, ho, ha, ha, ha. Ho, ho, ha, ha, ha. I think that was three. Jeez, I've lost all track. That was two. Johnny says it's two. So ho, ho, ha, ha, ha. Now breathe in and stretch. Oh, my goodness, that feels so good. And we breathe breath in six and out. Two, three, four, five, six, and seven. Okay, so the last thing I'm going to do is I'm going to give you the laughing oath. And you just repeat after me. And we're going to swear to laugh forever and ever. I do solemnly swear from this day forward to grease my giggling gears each day and to wear a grin on my face for no reason at all. I promise to tap my funny bone often with children, family, friends, colleagues, and clients. And I always add strangers. And to laugh at least 15 times a day. And if you don't, I'm going to come to your house and we're going to practice this together. I believe that frequent belly laughter cures terminal tightness, cerebral stiffness, and hardening of the attitudes. It's kind of hard to say, so I'm going to repeat that one. I believe that frequent belly laughter cures terminal tightness, cerebral stiffness, and hardening of the attitudes. And that a ha-ha often leads to an aha. Therefore, I vow from this day forth to brighten the day of everyone I meet by sharing a smile and laughing long and hard. So, I always end a Laughtercise class with three affirmations. And they go like this. We love to laugh. Y-E-S, yes. We're the happiest people in the world. Y-E-S, yes. We're the healthiest people in the world because we're happy and we laugh. So we are the healthiest people in the world. Y-E-S, yes. And, you know, affirmations don't work unless you believe them. So you need to say those three things like you mean them. You really are the happiest person and the healthiest person, and you'd love to laugh. So now I want you to think, close your eyes for a minute and think on the scale of 1 to 10, 1 being yucky, 10 being fabulous, how you rate yourself now, physically, intellectually, emotionally, and spiritually. And for those of you who are listening and didn't really do them, you still get the benefits of laughter too. So I bet you one of your numbers went up. I know mine did. Usually the physical is the first one that you'll notice. Like if you had a pain in your knee, that doesn't hurt anymore. Then emotionally, you just feel better, lighthearted. Intellectually, I don't know if you feel smarter or not, but if you embrace a laughter, you know, routine, you will create new neural pathways and you will be smarter. You will remember more, et cetera. And spiritually, you're doing laughter by yourself. So I don't know, you know, sometimes you just feel lighter and closer to your spiritual beliefs, whatever it is. But if you're in a room with somebody, it tends to put everybody together and you feel like on a level playing field. Like you might have done this with strangers, but now you're friends because you've laughed together. So if you'd like to have a copy of the Laughing Oath or even the whole program, just send me a quick email and I'll send you a copy. I'd love to hear your feedback. So don't forget to tune in the coming weeks because you never know what we'll be chatting about around life, death, and the kitchen sink and everywhere in between. If there's a subject that you'd like to hear more about along these lines, please feel free to reach out to me at Tracy, remember it's with an I, at BundyMuseum.org. That's Tracy at BundyMuseum.org. I'd love to explore more with you. So I'm Lady T, and see you next week, same time.
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1: 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Thank you so much for donating. I'm going to play you a Joan Shelley called We'd Be Home, then Anna Tivell with Paradise, Star Williams with This Was Pompeii, and then Farther Along from Ellen McElwain. Here we go.

Hello there, I'm Scott. This is Swan Song. It's a recorded show on Swan's Island. Let me see what you heard. I lost it. There it is. You heard Ellen McElwain with Farther Along, Gar Williams with This Was Pompeii, Anna Tivell with Paradise, and Joan Shelley gave us We'd Be Home. There's some cool things to

have, I have a song for David. David at the ferry. The arrival of Queen Sheba to Galway by Dé Danann. After that, Smoothie Song, an instrumental from Nickel Creek, then Isle of Ely from Donovan, and then we'll finish up with Wind and Walls from The Tallest Man on Earth. Here's Dé Danann. Good morning.

Alrighty then, I'm Scott, this is Swan Song, and you're listening to WERU in Blue Hill, the tower, and the studio is in East Orland. You heard The Tallest Man on Earth with Wind and Walls. Donovan gave us Isle of Olay. Nickel Creek gave us Smoothie Song, and we started out with The Arrival of the Queen of Sheba to Galway from Dedan and going out to David. Something cool to do. There's an afternoon concert and, with the Boston Scottish Fiddle Orchestra and Belfast Bay Fiddlers at the Unitarian Universalist Church on 37 Miller Street in Belfast. And that's at 2 p.m. and it's $20, but it should be worth it. So, Scottish Fiddle Orchestra. Coming up, I've got Bruce Coburn with The Last Night of the World, Pieta Brown with Letter in Hand, Ye Vagabonds with Where the Heart Lays, and Place to Be from Nick Drake. This song, The Last Night of the World, was important to my Sally. And we always had champagne in the fridge. Sally passed 5 years ago. All right, here's some music.

Time is running short. 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I'm Scott, and you're listening to 89.9 FM in Blue Hill, WERU. And we're also online at WERU.org. And we are you. We're volunteer-powered. We're a voice of many voices. You heard, How Can a Poor Man Stand Such Times and Live, from the new Lost City Ramblers. Tom Paxton sang No Kings Here. Nick Drake gave us Place to Be. Eve Agabond sang Where the Heart Lies. Pieta Brown gave us Letter in Hand, and we started that longer set with The Last Night of the World from Bruce Coburn. So thank you so much for listening, and see you next week. And be good to each other, and enjoy the 14th of June. I think it's going to be a good day to go for a walk downtown.

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And good morning. You are listening to the Saturday Morning Coffee House. My name is Charlie. I'll be your host this morning, the first Saturday of June. And we're listening to a song called June from Less FM, brand new song. So let's take a quick look at the forecast for you for today, for Saturday, June 6th. Today, it's currently 59 degrees at our studio, and you can expect isolated showers after noon, mostly cloudy with a high near 64, light southeast winds increasing to 5 to 10 miles per hour in the morning. Winds could gust as high as 20 miles per hour. The chance of precipitation is only 20% today. Tonight, scattered showers and thunderstorms, mostly cloudy with a low around 50. Chance of precipitation tonight is 40%. And then Sunday, scattered showers before 2 p.m., then showers likely and possibly a thunderstorm between 2 and 3 p.m., then scattered showers and thunderstorms after 3 p.m. Mostly cloudy with a high near 75, light and variable wind becoming northwest 8 to 13 miles per hour in the morning, and the winds could gust as high as 23 miles per hour. Chance precipitation tomorrow is 60%, and the new rainfall amounts could be between a tenth and a quarter of an inch. Sunday night, a chance of showers mainly before 9 p.m., cloudy, then gradually becoming partly cloudy with a low around 49. All right, so let's kind of bring this song back up and enjoy it and get ready to start the coffee house. 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

Greg Brown doing his fun song, Good Morning Coffee, from If I Had Known, Essential Recordings, 1980 to 1996. Before that, the Rowe Family Singers doing a song called Little Trouble from their Sisters and Brothers album that came out a couple years ago. And before that, a song from the Pears called Little Light that came out last year. And started it off with Les FM with a brand new song, appropriately just titled June. Okay, so we are now going to get into another new song from a band out of Southern California called The Riverside, and they do folk music inspired by nature and stuff like that. It's pretty cool. They travel around and just do house concerts all over the country. So this song is called The Everglades, and it's brand new by The Riverside, so let's check it out.

0: right. That was the Hacksaw Boys doing Sun's Work Undone from an album called Love What You Do from 2005. Before that, a brand new single from Orange Oak called Garden Green Eyes. And before that, I'm With Her, the live version of Mother Eagle's Sing Me Alive from their new live album called Sing Me Alive. And another brand new song from The Riverside. The song was called The Everglades. All right, it's just about 7:30, so let's check in with the Cosmic Curator.
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2: Good morning, people. This is your Cosmic Curator with a look at the stars for today, Saturday, June 6, 2026, a day once famously known as D-Day. Well, folks, the day begins with a very energized moon. It's in Capricorn at 28 degrees, the cardinal Earth sign, forming a square to a Mars in Aries and a harmonious trine to the Sun in Taurus. Now, Capricorn is considered a very much get-it-done sign. It's cardinal Earth and has the ability to plow through anything, whatever the obstacles are. It's serious and somber and doesn't have time for fooling around. And as I said, it's in a harmonious trine with the Sun in Taurus that adds some real power to it. And that square to Mars, well, that could really give the moon some extra juju today. Now, when the Sun and Moon are in trine, the yin and yang energy are in harmony. In other words, your internal mother and father are not fighting. Now, meanwhile, the moon will grow darker this week, and on June 14th, it begins a new moon cycle. While the moon moves on from Capricorn to Taurus, the emotional energy wanes. The moon reflects the light of the sun, so as it dims, it's typically a week of winding down. You know, you might just feel exhausted or depleted or like, needing to sit down more often. Now, June 14th is a significant day because, as I said, it's a new moon. And it's a new moon that comes just before the summer solstice on the 21st of June when the sun is at the furthest point north. That gives us the longest day of the year. Now, that makes this week a balancing of celestial energies as we go into a brand new cycle for the rest of the year. So as the energies balance, sometimes they're a little out of whack. So if you feel that you're run down or you need a rest, it's just the energies in the cosmos realigning. Now, let's go back to Mars. Mars, the warrior planet, is at home in its sign of Aries, the cardinal fire sign. Now, when Mars is at home in its home sign, it expresses itself with all its Martian energy of impulsivity and aggression. Now, it's in a sextile to Mercury, the thinking planet, which is at home in its home sign of Gemini. Now, what can happen when Mars and Mercury hook up is that people tend to lose their tempers and a lot of arguments can show. It can be a lot of angry communications because Mars is anger and Mercury is communication. So when they're in cahoots, they can show up as heated arguments. So watch out. Don't yell at your boss or you could be fired. Now, astrology is the study of cycles, and a pretty interesting cycle that began this year was the Saturn-Neptune cycle. Remember, Saturn is stability and Neptune is the dissolution of things? Well, we've seen a lot of dissolution of things which are relied on for stability. That also puts Saturn in the last nakshatra of the last sign. So it's been called by many astrologers as an indication of the beginning of the end of things. Now, don't worry about that. It doesn't mean that it's the end of times or the world's going to end. But certainly there'll be things in a person's life, personally and collectively, where things are beginning to end. But as we often say, it's all part of the great plan. Things do have to end for other things to begin. Speaking of beginnings, Jupiter, that big daddy of the solar system, the guru, the optimist, the hopeful one that creates opportunities, prosperity, and wisdom. It's just moved into its sign of exaltation. That's Cancer, the cardinal water sign. This is a very positive position for Jupiter, and it's considered one of its most auspicious positions. Well, we all could use some of that. Cancer is the home and the sign of the treasures of the heart. So it's said to open up new opportunities and bring blessings of prosperity and wisdom. How's that for combination? So overall, it could be a quiet, peaceful week if Mars behaves, but you never know what surprises the zodiac may have in store. Well, that's it for this edition of The Cosmic Curator. And remember the cosmic disclaimer. It's the wise person who rules their stars and a fool who is ruled by them. So don't get fooled. That's it for this edition of The Cosmic Curator. See you right next week on 89.9 FM Blue Hill or streaming around the globe at WERU.org or that great WERU app. That's it for now. Over and out.
0: 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All right, so we are going to play a brand new song from a band out of Northern California from Nevada City. They have a new single out. I think they got a new record coming out later this summer. They're called Two Runner, and the song is called Burnout. So let's check it out.

Ah, yes, the amazing Doc Watson. A great little instrumental there called June Apple. And before that, we had Patchouli. Oopsie, sorry. Before that, we had a band called Patchouli doing a song called Gratefully and a brand new song from Two Runner called Burnout. So we are now going to hear a song called Garden from the Honey Dewdrops.

0: That was an awesome little instrumental from a band, a duo called Green Heron. The song was called Summer on the Pond from a record they put out back in 2021 called Feet on the Floorboards. Before that, the Decemberists doing June Hymn from The King is Dead. The Woody Pines did Walking Down the Road from Counting Alligators. And the Honey Dewdrops did Garden from Light Behind Light. It is 8 o'clock, so I'm going to let you know that you are listening to Community Radio WERU 89.9 FM in Blue Hill, streaming at WERU.org and on the WERU app. We are listener-supported and volunteer-powered, a voice of many voices, and we'll be back with hour number two of the Saturday Morning Coffee House in a moment.
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0: All right, it is 8:02. It is 61 degrees at our studios in East Orland. Let's take a quick look at your forecast for today. Today, you can expect isolated showers after 1 p.m., mostly cloudy with a high near 63, southeast wind 6 to 9 miles per hour. Our chance of precipitation today is just a little 20%. Tonight, you can expect scattered showers and thunderstorms, mostly cloudy with a low around 52, southeast winds around 5 miles per hour, becoming calm in the evening, and the chance of precipitation tonight is 40%. Sunday, scattered showers before 2 p.m., then showers likely and possibly a thunderstorm between 2 and 4 p.m., then scattered showers and thunderstorms after 4 p.m. Mostly cloudy with a high near 78. Light and variable wind becoming northwest, 6 to 11 miles per hour in the morning. Winds could gust as high as 22 miles per hour. The chance of precipitation tomorrow is 60%, and we could get between a tenth and a quarter of an inch, except higher possible amounts in thunderstorms. And Sunday night, scattered showers mainly before 9 p.m., cloudy, then gradually becoming partly cloudy with a low around 50, north winds 10 to 13 miles per hour, gusting as high as 23 miles per hour. The chance of precipitation Sunday night is 30%. And then Monday, you can expect it to be sunny with a high near 74. So a little updated forecast than the one we had at 7. So let's listen to a song now. We're going to go back a few years and hear a song from Watch House called Beautiful Flowers.

That was a brand new song from Michaela Davis called Wildflowers, from her new album called Graceland Way. Before that, Ray LaMontagne doing For the Summer from his God Willin' and the Creek Don't Rise album back from 2014. Watch House did Beautiful Flowers from 2021. All right, I'm going to let you know that due to necessary repairs and other work we are performing on our transmitter, we are broadcasting at half power right now. We will be back at full power ASAP. So the music's being done full power here in the studio. And if you're having a hard time, you can always listen at WERU.org or stream it on the phone app as well if you're normally able to get the signal, but for some reason it's not. So that is why. So, but we're still providing the music and the content and everything. And we're going to kind of shift gears here. And after a bunch of like summery type songs, we're going to hear something completely different. We're going to hear a song from Charlie Parr. It's called Lowdown from his Dog album.

All right, that song was called Silver Salmon from the Woolpullers, from a self-released album that came out in 2016, simply called Woolpullers. Before that, a brand new song from Old Crow Medicine Show. They have a new record out called Union Made, and they had a little help from Molly Tuttle on that song called Last American Waltz. And the amazing Charlie Parr did Low Down from his album from 2017 called Dog. Now, in his newsletter that he puts out, he sends out to people, he was mentioning that he's really enjoying listening to this next record that I'm going to play. I'm going to play part of an instrumental from Marisa Anderson. She has a new album out called The Anthology of Un-American Folk Music, Volume 1. And basically what she did is she listened to folk music from around the world, from countries that, you know, typically get put on, that are considered un-American, I guess you could say. So, you know, but hey, that means that the people there are people, just like we're people. So the original source of this song comes from Pakistan, and she listened to it, and she recorded her version of it. It's called Hamd. She's playing down in Portland tomorrow at the Space Gallery. I'm going to go down there and check her out. She's an old friend of mine, so we're going to listen to a little bit of that instrumental.

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1: Welcome to Earthwise, reflections on earth-based spirituality. I'm Anu Dudley with a piece about the element of grass. As I listen to the mowers in the meadow across the lane, already harvesting the grass so it can be dried into hay, I feel like singing the praises of grass. For grass is everywhere and has contributed to the well-being of humans and the earth as a whole for as long as it has been pushing its green leaves up above the ground. Grass is everywhere. The grass family has the widest distribution of any plant family in the world, from the Arctic to the tropics. It even includes plants such as bamboo. In fact, the grass family has the largest number of individual varieties of plants. There are estimated to be between 6,000 and 10,000 species of grass, but so far botanists have named only about half of what of the grasses calculated to grow on our planet. The family of grasses may also be the most important plant group for all of humans. The seeds of grass are valuable to us as grains and cereals for wheat, barley, oats, rye, rice, and even corn are just some of the species of grass that humans and animals depend on for food. The sweet pith of some grasses have even been used to make beer. In addition, grass has been used for millennia to construct things. The stems of many grass plants are hollow, producing straw when dried. Straw is then woven into baskets, mats, wall coverings, and hats. Bundles of straw are used to thatch the roofs of dwellings and to stuff mattresses. The hollow stems of reeds are used for arrows and pens, and of bamboo to make musical instruments like flutes and xylophones. We use the word grass to refer to marijuana. This is because the rhizomes of certain grass plants contain psychoactive properties called tryptamines. When processed correctly, these grass rhizomes yield psychoactive effects similar to ayahuasca, and grasses are now being tested to develop ayahuasca analogs for medicinal applications. The earth itself depends on grass for environmental protection. Fibrous-rooted marsh grass binds mud and hinders water flow. Thus, grassy wetlands hold large amounts of water and keep it from running off into rivers and the ocean so that the water can percolate more slowly into the ground and recharge aquifers. Preservation of grassy wetlands is as much a type of flood control as dam construction and contributes to a healthy ecosystem. At a time when more and more land is being paved over or given over to highly mechanized farming, we should mourn the loss of grass, which stabilizes dunes and prairies and captures the rain so it can return water to the earth. In Walt Whitman's work, Leaves of Grass, he asked, "What is grass?" And he answered, "I believe a leaf of grass is no less than the journey work of the stars." So mystically important did grass seem to him. And herbalists explain the esoteric meaning of grass to be the power of protection. And it was an ancient custom to tie knots of the grass growing around a home to protect it from negative energy. And isn't grass the natural keeper of the boundary between the living and the dead who are buried beneath? Walt Whitman suggested this when he described grass as the beautiful uncut hair of graves, alluding to the unseen transformation and regeneration going on underground and materializing as grass. Carl Sandburg also saw grass as the great transformer. In his poem, Grass, he wrote, "Pile the bodies high at Austerlitz and Waterloo. Shovel them under and let me work. I am the grass. Let me work. Let the grass cover the earth, protect living things, and do the perpetual work of disintegration and regeneration. I am the grass. Let me work." Blessed be. You've been listening to Earthwise, Reflections on Earth-Based Spirituality. I'm Anu Dudley.
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Dinky Town at the 10 o'clock Scala. There's blues for Rex and Hollis by Colonel Ray and Glover. Spot a stick of little sun.

to the blues rags and hollers. Wasn't doing it for the dollars. There wasn't no clean-cut folk group. It's heavy into Leadbelly and Big Joe Williams. They would rip the Kingston Trio to shreds. Spider, Snake, a Little Son. They look like sinister low-key criminals. Spider, Snake, a Little Son.

All right, the one and only Charlie Parr doing a song called West Bank 10-string Rag from his King Earl album from 2004. And that song directly related to the song before it by Ray Wiley Hubbard called Spider, Snaker, and Little Son. And that is just paying tribute to, of course, Spider John Kerner, Dave Snaker Ray, and Tony Little Son Glover, who the trio of them were just like mainstays, highly influential musicians in Minnesota in the 1960s and 70s and 80s, and they were a huge influence on Charlie Parr. Before that, we had Susto and the Susto String Band doing Black River Gospel from the Susto String Band Volume 2, brand new song there. Riley Walker did The High Road from Primrose Green, and the Gina Furtado Project did Pigtails and Sugar Cane. All right, so we're going to hear, I guess we got another time for another song or two before the 9 o'clock hour. So we're going to hear the American Patchwork Quartet do their version of Pretty Sorrow.

0: This is a nice little instrumental called In the Field from Alexi. Before that, we had the American Patchwork Quartet doing Pretty Sarah. So what's going on 9 o'clock? So I'm going to let you know that you are listening to Community Radio, WERU 89.9 FM in Blue Hill, streaming at WERU.org and on the WERU app. We are listener-supported and volunteer-powered, a voice of many voices. We're going to come back in a moment with our number three of the Saturday Morning Coffee House.
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Hi, this is Eddie, and I invite you to join me for Soundings every Saturday morning at 10 a.m. because, like a box of chocolates, you never know what you're going to get. Could be Dave Matthews or Dave Brubeck, Elvis Costello or Elvis, Lucinda Williams or Hank Williams, Chopin or The Clash, Tina Turner or Tanya Tucker, and maybe even some Bruce. And I might even throw in a story or two. So let's set a date every Saturday morning at 10, right after the coffee house.

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1: All right, and here we are getting ready for the final hour of this week's Saturday Morning Coffee House. My name is Charlie. I always get to host on the first Saturday of every month. Having a lot of fun hanging out, playing music for you. Hopefully you are having a great morning, and hopefully you're enjoying the music in your community radio station. It's 62 degrees right now. So when I host, I always at this time play some silly folky covers, bluegrass covers of stuff that's kind of obscure or stuff that is very popular and done in a different way that, you know, it's fun and it's, you know, it's Saturday morning. We should have some fun. So I'm not going to let you, see if you can name this tune. I will let you know it's by a band called Hayseed Dixie. I'm pretty sure you're going to pick out this melody.

All right, that was the Grateful Bluegrass Boys covering Paul Simon's Late in the Evening from an album entitled Grateful Bluegrass Boys. Before that, Shovels and Rope covering Elvis Costello's What's So Funny About Peace, Love, and Understanding from Busted Jukebox Volume 1. And started it off with Hacey Dixie doing ABBA's Dancing Queen from Blast from the Grass. Awesome. We're going to keep some more covers going. And actually, you know, I was going to let you know, if you like Dancing Queen and if you like steel drums and if you're a fan of Flash in the Pans, that's one of the songs that they play as well. And perhaps if you go to Town Park in Blue Hill this Monday from 7:30 to 9, where they'll be playing, perhaps you can hear a steel drum version of Dancing Queen as well. Pretty fun. So we're going to keep going with some more crazy bluegrass and folk type covers. So again, see if you can name this tune. It's a little bit of a longer song, but it's pretty fun.

0: All right, that was the Lone Below for doing Buffalo Springfield for what it's worth. A song that's, you know, even more relevant now than it's ever been, and I just had to hang up on a caller who gave me an amazing inspiration for my next show for a cover. So I want to thank you so much for that suggestion, and I'm not going to say what it is. You guys are just going to have to tune in next month and see, find out for yourself. Before that was like one of those songs that I would just put on like a desert island mixtape that I could listen to over and over and over again. Jillian Welch doing a cover of Greg Brown's Summer Evening from the tribute album called Going Driftless, an artist tribute to Greg Brown. And before that, Twisted Pine doing a cover of the Beatles' Lucy in the Sky with Diamonds from their Dreams album. It is exactly 9:30, so that can only mean it's time to see what the word on Main Street is.
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2: What's the word on Main Street? I'm glad you asked. Sarah Pebworth here with a look ahead at the week's offerings in the visual and literary arts. Whoops, I am so sorry for last week's mistake. I've got more than enough this week, though, to make up for it. Wait till you hear what I found on the WERU calendar. Information on the 5th annual Rhubarb Festival happening today. Today, noon to 6 p.m. at the Kendall Farm in Perry. 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Also today, you can grab a copy of Tales Once Told in Town, Eyewitness History in a Coastal Maine Village. This is by the charming John Curtis. You can get it signed today at Old Surrey Village School between 2 to 4 p.m. this afternoon. This book is a social history of Surrey by John Curtis, combining his personal memories with stories he's learned about the town's most senior residents. Also today, we're invited to the opening reception of a show of Rob Shetterly's portraits entitled Close to Home. The exhibition of 20 portraits from the Americans Who Tell the Truth series is hung at Reversing Falls Sanctuary in Brooksville, just down the road from where Rob Shetterly lives. The featured portraits all have a Maine connection, including Brooksville's own Scott Nearing and nearby current and past residents Noel Paul Stuckey, Rob McCall, and Sister Lucy Polin. Can't make the reception this afternoon, 1 to 4 p.m.? Well, you could go next Saturday, the 13th, 7 p.m. The Reversing Falls Sanctuary will host an evening of music and singing, stories, and celebration. The event, celebrating 250 years of joyful resistance, will feature local musicians Jeff Warner and Molly Galler, storyteller Becky McCall, wife of the late Rob McCall, who has a show on WERU, and the artist Robert Shetterly. Several portrait subjects may be in attendance. Join us and be surprised. AmericansWhoTellTheTruth.org is where you'll find out more information about Rob Shetterly and Americans Who Tell the Truth and the portrait series. ReversingFalls.org is where you'll find more information on the gallery in Brooksville. Now, for more information about Rob McCall, check out WERU's archives. 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There you'll see an amazingly long bulleted lists of shows you can listen to. Some, like Rob McCall's Awaranjo Almanac, have hundreds of episodes. You can listen to past speakers at the Word Festival, too. Yes, What's the Word on Main Street is archived. But there's no looking back on current events. You should be too busy being out there doing your thing. If live theater is your thing, check out the Belfast Maskers One-Act Festival tonight at 7 p.m. The evening features works by 4 Maine playwrights, one of whom is WERU's very own Eddie Adelman, who hosts Soundings on Saturday mornings and is the author of Don't Get Me Started, a Maine author's collection of 35 mostly humorous essays spanning 4 decades in newspapers and public radio. If you can't make it tonight, there's also a matinee tomorrow at 2 p.m. And the Belfast Maskers will do it all again next weekend. Tickets and additional information are available at the website belfastmaskers.com. Haystack Mountain School of Crafts is back at their waterfront campus for the summer. 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The tour is about an hour long, but tour participants need to be able to navigate uneven terrain and many, many, many stairs. You need to pre-register, which you can do at haystack-mtn.org. This isn't a studio walkthrough. Those are offered on certain Thursdays. Check the calendar on the website to find out when those are happening. haystack-mtn.org. On Thursday, June 11th, head to the Blue Hill Public Library for a talk with Maine author Rylan Hines in conversation with Bill Carpenter at 7 p.m. They'll be discussing Rylan's new book, Grafting. Rylan Hines studied creative writing, theater, and visual art at College of the Atlantic. Hines was a writer in resident at Monson Arts and are an alum of the Tin House Workshop. Grafting is the debut novel. Come hear more at the Blue Hill Public Library Thursday night at 7. This has been Sarah Pepworth with What's the Word on Main Street?
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All right, I had to get one more cover in there. That was Cesar Z, of course, covering David Bowie's Starman. And, of course, that was from the Life Aquatic soundtrack. So I think that was one of my favorite Wes Anderson movies of all time. And the fact that Cesar Z is in that movie just sitting there strumming acoustic guitars throughout the movie and singing David Bowie songs in Portuguese is amazing. So I'm going to indulge myself a little bit. So I brought in a record from home that I bought on Record Store Day last Thanksgiving. And, you know, Record Store Days are kind of cool because there's, like, stuff that gets put out that you can only get on Record Store Day. And that's what this is. It's a double album. It was recorded October 4th, 1980 and October 6th, 1980 at the Warfield Theater in San Francisco. And we're going to listen to a little bit of the end of the October 6th performance by none other than the Grateful Dead. And of course, it's an acoustic set because, you know, it's mostly an acoustic show. So, yeah, we're going to hear a Birdsong and perhaps maybe the quick little song after that. We'll see what happens.

All right. This is a nice little instrumental called June Memories, brand new from Andrew and Chiwanella. And before that, we heard Birdsong going into Ripple, which is basically the ending of the acoustic set of October 6, 1980 at the Warfield Theater. So we're going to toss on another little bluegrassy instrumental here, and then we're going to get ready for Eddie and Sounding. So thanks so much for listening to the Saturday Morning Coffee House, and I look forward to hanging out with you on my first show in July. So in the meantime, let's enjoy some David Grisman. Yeah. So thanks for listening. Eddie's up next.

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3: 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Good morning. I'm Eddie, your host for Soundings. Once again, I'm going to start the show with an instrumental piece. I'm not what you'd call an aficionado of world music. Some of it I connect with and some of it I don't. But one form of world music that really moves me is the Peruvian flute music of the Andes. It just feels so natural to that environment and that geography. And the piece I'm going to play today, well, some of you might recognize it because the music was used in a Simon and Garfunkel song back in the 1960s. It's called El Condor Pasa, Spanish for The Condor Passes. It was written in 1913 by Daniel Robles. I don't know about you, but I could listen to this flute music all day long. Soothing, uplifting, dreamy, all of the above.

That was Simon and Garfunkel with Scarborough Fair. That song was on the soundtrack to The Graduate. If I'm not mistaken, it's the scene where Dustin Hoffman is driving up to Berkeley to try to win back Elaine after Elaine finds out about, well, you know. In 1998, the American Film Institute named The Graduate number 7 on its list of all-time top 100 movies. Right up there with The Graduate, Citizen Kane, Casablanca, The Wizard of Oz, Gone with the Wind. Pretty good company, I'd say. If you haven't seen The Graduate lately or ever, rent it or stream it tonight. Not tomorrow, not next week, but tonight. Along with a big batch of popcorn. Maybe even some Ben and Jerry's. And report back to me next Saturday. Like a fine wine, The Graduate has only gotten better with age. And it has perhaps the greatest movie ending of all time. But I digress, as I often do. We started today with El Condor Pasa by Los Incas. Such heavenly flute music. No? I'm Eddie, your host for Soundings. What do you say we pick up the pace with a song by one of my favorite singer-songwriters, John Hiatt? It's called Buffalo River Home. One of the lyrics is, quote, "There's just two things in life, but I forget what they are," unquote. You know, that kind of sums up my philosophy of life. This is John Hiatt with Buffalo River Home.

We're in the middle of an extended set of music about dreams and dreamers. From 1954, we just heard Mr. Sandman by the Cordettes. Before that, the Cranberries with Dreams. Also, the Mamas and the Papas, Dream a Little Dream of Me. And the Electric Prunes, I Had Too Much to Dream Last Night. Who hasn't? Let's keep going with the theme of dreams and dreamers. This next song is by Mary Chapin Carpenter. It's called Only a Dream. I'm not sure that you can write a better story song than this one about a brother and a sister making their way through childhood. And note how the songwriter uses the senses, sound, smell, sight, touch, to enhance the story as you, the listener, become one with the narrator. Her story is now your story. This is Only a Dream by Mary Chapin Carpenter.

0: Finishing off a set of songs about dreams and dreamers, that was the Beatles with Golden Slumbers off their 1969 LP, Abbey Road. Before that, James Taylor with You Can Close Your Eyes. Such a beautiful lullaby, no? We also heard the Moody Blues with Your Wildest Dreams. And we started with Mary Chapin Carpenter singing Only a Dream, about a child losing her innocence. Didn't you feel like you knew the girl in that song? Or maybe, just maybe, she was you. I'm Eddie, and that brings to a close another today's edition of Soundings. Thanks for your company this morning. But before I go, I want to tell you about the Belfast Maskers' current show. It's their annual Maine Playwrights One-Act Festival. The evening consists of four one-act plays that were all written by Maine playwrights, including one play set in the Dust Bowl in the 1930s that was written by yours truly. There's a performance tonight as well as a matinee tomorrow. And if that's too short a notice, no problem. There will also be performances next Thursday through Sunday. Tickets and more info can be found at their website, BelfastMaskers.com. 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

Howdy, howdy, and welcome to the WERU Family Radio Hour. This is your host, Scott Cannon, and I have a problem. I have absolutely no idea what the show is going to be about today. I just don't. I mean, there's so many things you could do, and so many things I've done, but I... Okay. For instance, the easy way out, of course, would be love songs, but there's so many love songs. Here's two to start with. This is Maybe I'm in Love by Alice Limoges from Camden, Maine, from her 2011 Not Gonna Fall Asleep Tonight CD. Maybe. Oh, and then the Doodlin' song by Blossom Dearie, also about being in love. And then some more.

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2: Or there's even other ways to do love songs. Here is a love song to somebody's new beautiful baby, and that's going to be Claire Ness from her Broccoli Farm CD. And then one of my favorite songs of all time, Cheryl Wheeler, singing 75 Septembers, a love song to her mom.

Mm. You know, as much as I love those songs, Clara Ness, Cheryl Wheeler, I don't think that's what this song, well, I'm sorry, what this show is supposed to be about today. The show can be about dogs. Yeah, okay, good idea, Scott. Okay, here we go. Here's two quick dog songs. Here is Puppies in Cars by Danny Lyon and Watch That Dog by a band called The Love Dogs.

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I'm sorry, back to puppy radio. It's Watch That Dog by the Love Dogs.

Okay, women. Not sure. Not sure. See, all dog radio. All dog radio. I'm not sure. But maybe. All right. Let me try this, and then maybe I'll know. Here is I Wanna Be a Dog by David Fry, and then Dog Rules by Tom Chapin. And I think by the end, I'll know if I should stick with this dog theme.

Let's see. David Fry, Tom Chapin, the dog. No, I'm not going to do a dog show. No, no, no, no, no. Oh, wait a minute. Dog, trees. Yes, yes. Let's do a show about trees. Okay, that sounds good. Let's do this. Here is one of my favorite songs of all time, Trees of Life by Steve Shuth, and Don't Sit Under the Apple Tree by the Andrews Sisters.

0: 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Huh. Don't sit under the apple tree. And Steve Shuth, you know, I'm still inspired. Here we go. Here's two other tree songs. I'm not sure if this is what the show is going to be about, but I'm getting close. So here is Tree, Tree, Tree by Fred Rogers, and another one of my favorite songs, The Giving Tree, written by Shel Silverstein and performed by Nancy Griffith.
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You know, as beautiful as The Giving Tree by Nancy Griffith is, now, the show is not going to be about trees. No, it could be, it could be about songs, the same song sung by different people. We could do that. Okay, here's a song called Chewing Gum, sung by Dean Martin, and then Chewing Gum, sung by Maria Muldaur. Hey, we could do just that one song for the entire rest of the show. Maybe not.

Nope, that's not going to work. Don't think so. Same song over and over. Same song. I mean, that was kind of fun, but I could do that. I bet you. Oh, I know. We could do a song about people mumbling. Yeah. In fact, here, this is a song called Mumbles by trumpet player Clark Terry with the Oscar Peterson Trio.

Do get on, do get on, do get on, do get on, do get on, do get on, do get on, do get on, do get on, do get on, do get on, do get on, do get on, do get on, do get on, do get on, do get on, do get on, do get on, do get on, do get on, do get on, do get on, do get on, do get on, do get on, do get on, do get on, do get on, do get on, do get on, do get on, do get on, do get on, do get on, do get on, do get on, do get on, do get on, do get on, do get on, do get on, do get on, do get on, do get on, do get on, do get on, do get on, do get on, do get on, do get on, do get on, do get on, do get on, do get on, do get on, do get on, do get on, do get on, do get on, do get on, do get on, do get on, do get on, do get on, do get on, do get on, do get on, do get on, do get on, do get on, do get on, do get on, do get on, do get on, do get on, do get on, do get on, do get on, do get on, do get on, do get on, do get on, do get on, do get on, do get on, do get on, do get on, do get on, do get on, do get on, do get on, do get on, do get on, do

Oh my gosh, I could do an entire show about mumbling. I really could. You are listening to WERU Community Radio 89.9 Blue Hill and streaming on the web at weru.org. We could always do a show about the Beatles. I mean, there are actually shows about, I mean, entire radio stations. Okay, we won't do that, but maybe one. You know, here, I'm Looking Through You by the Beatles.

Yeah, yes, yes. I mean, doing a Beatles show was always a good idea, but we could do a guitar show. Wait a minute. I've already done guitar shows, but there's so many kinds of guitar. Okay. For instance, we could do a show on Western swing guitar. This is Bob Wills. Or we could do flamenco guitar with Manitas de Plata doing a jota from his famous recordings done in the 1960s.

There is always classical guitar. This is Villa-Lobos, Prelude No. 2 in E by John Williams.

I think I've figured out what my entire problem has been with this show. It's that I love all this music. Somebody asked me recently to name my favorite song or to name my favorite artist. I couldn't do it. I didn't know what to say because different days I love different stuff. And that's what you heard in this show, I guess, is all the kinds of things I love to hear. But still, I couldn't come up with a theme. So, you know, let's do this. The only thing we haven't done so far is I haven't heard a song yet by my friend who I really like, Bill Harley. So we'll do It Could Have Happened. And we haven't heard a song about a tutu since a couple of shows ago. So here is Milo Wears a Tutu by Charlie Fay and the Fanimals. And we'll see how we do. Thanks for tuning in. Thank you so much for tuning in to the WERU Family Radio Hour. This is your host, Scott Cannon. I'll figure it out. I will. And thank you.

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It took hours for you to bake. Well, I did my best to save it when the circus came to town. And just one bite, that elephant scarf.

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I know you can't get very far. Who knew that squirrels were capable of doing things like that? I saw them keep on chewing till everything went flat. It could have happened. Hey, who's to say? It might have happened just that way. You might think that's just a story when I tell you that it's so, but it could have happened. Don't you know? I mean, really, it could have. I mean, anything could happen. Those things are anything, right? If you go down in the basement, there's something you should know. There seems to be some water there, about 6 feet or so. 'Cause a thunderstorm blew through the house and headed down the stairs. It rained like cats and dogs and caused all the flooding there. It could have happened. I mean, who's to say? It might have happened just that way. You might think that's just a story when I tell you that it's so. It could have happened. Who's to know? Not me. I mean, really, if you just believe me, everything would be fine. I see you roll your eyes when you hear my explanation. But believing just requires some of your imagination. For there is just a difference we both know very well between what really happened and the stories that we tell.

happened, really. Just use your imagination and you'll see that these things just happen and there's no reason to get so upset about it, really.

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3: 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Keep listening. Download the ERU app because it's a good signal while we're getting some maintenance done on the tower. And here we are ready to roll for the second hour of Reggae Reprieve.

Jimmy Cliff coming up, going out to Pammy in Rockland, Pammy in Tex, and all those girls having a good time at your wedding shower. I hope you're having some fun. This one's for you.

All right. And this one's going out to Mary Ellen from Dave.

I have a couple of community announcements coming your way. Yeah, let's see. Tonight, 4 to 5, the Jamie Saft Trio. Jazz at the Meeting House in Alma. This looks awesome. The 1789 Meeting House in Alma at 3. Doors open at 2:30. Pianist, keyboardist, and composer Jamie Saft, who makes his home in Alma, will be performing. He's recorded with Iggy Pop, the Beastie Boys, Laurie Anderson, many others. Check that out. Love that spot. We've got the Ellsworth Pride Festival coming up tomorrow, Sunday the 7th, 11:30 to 4. I just saw Pepin loading up the car for the soundboard. And we've got lots of performers, food vendors, craft vendors. And I think you're going to love it. It's down by the river in the park, Knowlton Park in Ellsworth tomorrow. We've got Haystack Artist Presentations, Monday, June 8th, 7 to 8. Antonius Tenbui, the visiting artist Lynn Durea, Ceramics, Holly Walker. Coinciding with each of the summer sessions, you can check out their talks in the evenings there. What a beautiful way to take in art and Haystack. We've got Flash in the Pans on Monday evenings, 7:30 to 9 at the Blue Hill Town Park. Love the steel pan. And we've got Hand Building Pottery too at Waterfall Arts on Tuesday the 9th from 9 to 12. Waterfall Arts, check that out. Hand building is a personal favorite of mine. So lots going on. Check the WERU calendar for more. 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I'm a little dyslexic today. I've got things out of order. But thanks for your understanding. And I hope you're having a great Saturday. Check it out. We've got more reggae music coming your way.

That was Steel Pulse and Ken Booth coming up. Happy birthday, DNA Dan. Love you, brother.

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And on the WERU app, we are rolling into summer. June, we've waited for you for a long time, and now you're here. The green is greening.

Well, this has been fun. We got T. Peter in the house coming right up with The Third Nerd, one of my favorite shows. And we're wrapping up Reggae Reprieve. Thanks for all your calls.

We're all here for you. Love your requests. Sometimes I get it right on the money, sometimes not. But try again. All right.

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I'll be your host for the next hour for a show we call The Third Nerd. 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You can listen to the live stream as well as playbacks of your favorite shows. And you can also use our free mobile app to listen live as well as the last couple weeks' shows. That being said, we are going to kick it off today with some brand new music. This gentleman is from West Point, Georgia. He began playing piano at age 6. He's been a longtime school music teacher. He teaches music from school kindergarten through grade 12. He has a brand new album out. His debut album is called Electric Love. So we're going to kick it off today. This is Brother Wallace kicking it off today. The song is called Who's That?

just heard from John Lampley, Louis Cotto, and Lawrence giving us their fine version of Dock of the Bay. Of course, a classic Otis Redding song that is a brand new single from this compilation of musicians, trumpet player John Lampley and multi-instrumentalist Louis Cotto are part of the house band from The Late Show with Stephen Colbert, and they are joined by a band called Lawrence. And Lawrence is a band of that features really brother and sister of Gracie and Conrad Lawrence. They are an eight-piece soul pop band. Some brand new music wrapping up set number one here on The Third. Nerd, so glad you could join us this afternoon. If you are having a hard time hearing us on our FM frequency, please excuse the issues. We are working on our transmitter. You certainly can listen much better on our free app as well as our website. Please check it out. Before Dock of the Bay, we had Parlor Greens in there, a brand new album out called Emeralds. It was released in April, and they give us their version of Jolene. They are an instrumental trio of Jim James, who's a very fine guitar player, most notably from the band True Loves. Tim Carman is on drums. He plays in several bands, including GA20, and Adam Scone is on the organ, and he has previously played with a couple different bands, including Sugar Man 3. Parlor Greens with a brand new all-instrumental album out called Emeralds. We had three-time Grammy winner Ben Harper in there as well. I don't play enough Ben Harper on the show, but he is a very fine musician and a really fantastic live performer. We went back to 2022 from his album Bloodline Maintenance. The song is called Where Did We Go Wrong? He is from Pomona, California, and his grandparents ran a music instrument store in Claremont, California. So when Ben was a young child, he was the proverbial kid in the candy store going around playing all kinds of different instruments, and that is why the man can play any instrument you put in front of him, the great, great Ben Harper. And we kicked off the set with brand new music from Brother Wallace. His debut album is out, Electric Love. The album is produced and co-written with Dan Taylor, who is most notably known as the guitarist from the UK band The Heavy. And the album was recorded at the Real World Studios in England, which is the studio that was founded by Peter Gabriel. We're going to change it up for the next set, as we like to do here on The Third Nerd. Kurt Vile has a brand new album out called Philadelphia's Been Good to Me. Came out last week. Kurt is from Lansdowne, Pennsylvania, which is 6 miles southwest of the center of Philadelphia. So this is a album that's really kind of an ode to his hometown. So we're going to check it out. This one is... We're going to play a cut called Avalanches of Snow. Brand new Kurt Vile.

We just heard from Courtney Barnett, wrapping up set number two here on the Third Nerd, a set of all brand new music. Courtney gave us Wonder from her latest album called Creature of Habit, was released this past March. The album was written after moving from Melbourne, Australia to Los Angeles. It features Flea on bass and also Waxahachie, Courtney Barnett. Before that, we heard from Aldis Harding. She is from Littleton, New Zealand. Her brand new album is called Train on the Island, released in May, and we heard the title track from that. She, her mom bought her guitar at age 7. She made her recording debut at age 13 and wrote her first song at age 15, and she has just released her 5th studio album, Aldis Harding. With some Thomas Dolbond in there. He has a new album out, released May 22nd, called Birds of Paradise. He was raised in the Tampa, Florida area, now based in New Orleans. This album features MJ Letterman on drums on the entire album. MJ, really known as a guitar player, but is featured on drums in the entire album. The album was actually recorded back in the fall of 2023, but there was delays with the dreaded artistic vision between Thomas Dolbond and the record company, and it just released earlier. It is a fine, fine album. Thomas Dolbond, Birds of Paradise. And we kicked off the set of all brand new music with the latest from Kurt Vile. Philadelphia's Been Good to Me came out last week. We heard the song Avalanches of Snow, an album that he recorded in his home studio of Philadelphia. So an album really about his hometown, the hometown pride, from Kurt Avalanche from Lansdowne, Pennsylvania, just outside of Philly. We're going to change it up again for the next set. We're going to go to a gentleman by the name of Christian Mattson, but you might know him by his stage name, The Tallest Man on Earth. He is from Leksand, Sweden, and...

new single out. He was lead singer of a band called Montezumas for quite a while, but he's gone on to solo. He's released 7 full studio albums as well as 4 EPs, and he often records just on one single track, playing guitar and singing. So here we go, The Tallest Man on Earth, his latest single. This one is called Colors.

We just heard from Sunvolt wrapping up set number three here on The Third Nerd. Going back to 2013, the album was called Honky Tonk, their seventh studio album. Of course, the band was formed in 1994 after the breakup of Uncle Tupelo. Jay Farrar went his way and Jeff Tweedy went his. Before that, we had some Whiskey Town in there. They gave us Tennessee Square from an album released back in 1995 called Faithless Street. They were formed in Raleigh, North Carolina, the same year, 1994, by Ryan Adams and Caitlin Carey before they broke up in 2000 so Ryan Adams could pursue a solo career. And we kicked off the set with a brand new single from The Tallest Man on Earth. The song was called Colors. Getting some music from Sweden, The Tallest Man on Earth. So glad you could join us this afternoon. We've got time for one more. But keep it tuned. Americana Basement is up next with some 2 hours of Americana music. So keep it tuned right here. We're going to leave you with a new single from the Fruitbats and the silky voice of Eric D. Johnson. Thanks for listening.

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6: 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My name's Joe. I am the DJ, DJ Joe, here for Americana Basement, 2 hours of basement like music. Now, I got to tell you, this is a pre-recorded show today, so you can call, but I can't answer. Doing my best. You know, I like to be here in person, but had some things to do this Saturday. I'm talking to you from the past, aren't I? Our boys and girls from the George Stevens Academy are up at the Class C State Track Championships, and that's not something I'm going to miss. You know, I care about my listeners, but, well, I do what I got to do. So anyway, let's start out the show. How about a little Steve Earle to get us going? We'll listen a little more of this Link Wray, but then we'll listen to Steve. Stick around.

What a lovely old Nick Drake song right there, huh? Pink Moon. We had a little old Chuck Prophet, my man. Play him every time I'm on. It seems like I bow down and pray to every woman I see. Willow Avalon with Easy on the Eyes. And where did we start this one off? Oh, yeah. It was, it was Steve Earle doing Tom Petty. You're So Bad. My sister got lucky. She married a yuppie. We're all yuppies now, right? What was that, 80s, 89, 87, earlier? I can't remember when that album came out. Full Moon Fever, I know the name. Well, let's see here. What are we going to do now? How about one from Katie Pruitt? This one's called Grace Has a Gun. Let's see what she does with it, huh? You're listening to WERU. My name is Joe. I am the DJ, but you can't call me because this is pre-recorded. Well, you can call. I just can't answer. Anyway, let's listen to the song, huh?

Yeah, a couple Mark Knopflers in there for you. That one there, Boom Like That, it's called. Now that is about McDonald's. You know, the burger joint. It's kind of weird to call McDonald's a burger joint, but I guess that's what it is. That was pretty obvious. I mean, he says Ray Kroc a bunch of times. Founder of McDonald's. McDowell's. I got the Big Mick. Well, then we had a Green on Red song. And then another Mark Knopfler song. I like that song, Don't Crash the Ambulance. This album's, you know, 20, 25 years old. I'm pretty sure that's supposed to be George Bush Sr. talking to George Bush Jr. about, you know, don't crash the ambulance, buddy. You're in charge now. Oh, George Bush's. The Bushes. What a dream. Yeah, we had some Joe Citizen Blues in there. Little Son of Old. That Grace Has a Gun song. That was pretty good. I hadn't really listened to it before. That's bad DJ, and you really ought to listen to the song before you play it. But I listened to some of it, and I knew I liked it. You know, that's a DJing thing, at least for me. I try to play different stuff and new stuff, so I don't just play the same songs that I listen to all the time. You know, I'm trying to do my best for my listening audience out there. As I'm sure you can tell. Well, let's do something different. You know, we haven't heard any Traveling Wilburys down here in the basement in a long time, and who doesn't like an 80s supergroup of who we got in there? We got, we got Dylan. We got Petty. We got Orbison. We got a Beatle. Don't forget the Beatle, Harrison. And then the ELO guy. One of these is not like the others, if you ask me, but I know. There's some big ELO fans out there. Anyway, Dirty World. This one's Dirty World. Down

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0: Yeah. 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You know who that is. That's Commander Cody. Drive me to drinking if you don't stop driving that Hot Rod Lincoln. We'll let him go again. And his Lost Planet Airmen, Hot Rod Lincoln. A song none the worse for all the wear, I'll tell you what. I like that Model A body he's got with his Hot Rod Lincoln, too. I spent a bunch of time driving around in Model A's as a kid. My grandpa was a Model A man. And, I mean, these weren't new when he was a kid. Maybe they were newish. Yeah, it's hard to say. I mean, they were pretty old by the 70s. But he had a whole club, man. We would do all kinds of things in them. Be in the old parade now and again, throw the candy. That was a good way to grow up. Anyhow, a bunch of car songs in there. We did The Truck Got Stuck, Cor Bluns. We did the car song with Woody Guthrie. That had to be that might have been a Model T because of that horn. I don't know if they had that horn on the Model A, too. I cannot remember. We had some Ry Cooter in there, Drive Like I Never Been Hurt. I think we did one more. Didn't we? Oh, yeah, Dirty World. That's actually a car song, too. So, a bunch of car songs. But anyway, we're about, we're through a whole hour here, man. Yeah, I got to fade it on out and take us into the identification. We'll be back in just a minute. Don't go nowhere.
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My name is Joe. I am the DJ. DJ Joe, DJ Squared. That's a D and two J's, J times J. I'm the host of Americana Basement this week, and many weeks, but not every week. But I am not here in person today. I have to say this is a pre-recorded show, so you can call the number, but I cannot answer because I will be elsewhere. Had to do it, you know. Sometimes you got to do what you got to do. I got those obligations. Sometimes those obligations obligate you a little more than being on the radio. But I'm here. I'm doing my part. And I have told you this before, but the way I pre-record a show, it's like a live studio audience, man. It's all one take. I don't have the tech to do anything better. There's no ADR. There's no, you know, going back and dropping things in or something like that. No, this is as close to live as you're going to get. Because when I mess up, well, I messed up. I'm just going to record it. But I don't mess up very much, do I? I hope you guys are having a good day. It was beautiful out there today down in the Blue Hill Peninsula. Now, I'm talking about Thursday. Who knows what it's like on Saturday, I guess. But I'm speaking to you from the past. Beautiful day, and I got my little boat. I got a little boat. I got it all ready to launch, and I took it down to that launch in South Brooksville, and I'm getting ready to back her in. An amazing thing happened. I remembered to put the plug in, but then a deflating thing happened. I couldn't find the plug. How do you lose your plug? You always just throw it in the back of the boat, man. But it wasn't there. So there was no launch. The launch was aborted. I don't have another plug. Well, I used to have a bunch of them. I lost all of them. That's just the way it goes sometimes. A man just wants to put his little boat in the water and go do something. But there's always tomorrow. Tomorrow and tomorrow, right? Time. I was thinking about time. I'll talk about it some more later. You probably want to hear a song, right? Time is funny, though. Time is relative. Einstein told us this in the general theory of relativity. Time is not constant. And if you think about it, you totally know it's true, man. Sometimes it goes fast, sometimes it goes slow. But anyway, you probably think it's going pretty slow right now. This guy just jawing about. Let's listen to something, some music. This one's from Rosie Flores. It's called Working Girl's Guitar. You're in the basement now. Take it easy.

Once upon a time, some time ago back on the East Coast, in New York City to be exact, a bunch of artists and painters and sculptors and musicians and poets and writers and actors and dancers and architects all started feeling real superior to their ego counterparts out on the West Coast. So they all got together and decided they would show those snotty surfer upstarts a thing or two about the Big Apple, and they hired themselves a truck. It was a big, spanking, new, white, shiny, chrome-plated cab over Peterbilt with mud flaps, stereo, TV, AM and FM radio, leather seats, and a Naugahyde sleeper, all fresh with new American flag decals and art arc printed on the side of the door with solid 24-karat gold leaf type. And they filled up this truck with the most significant piles and influential heaps of artwork to ever be assembled in modern times, and sent it west to chide, cajole, humble, and humiliate the Golden Bear. And this is the true story of that truck. Truckload of art.

Well, I lied. I guess there were a couple more truck and car songs in there. That was Truckload of Art from Terry Allen and the new Duncan Imperials, If She Wasn't on Blocks. That's a great song, huh? A little Beck in there, The Girls Don't Talk When I'm Around, by a lesser-known Beck album called Stereopathic Soul Manure. It's unclear why that one didn't get as famous as the rest of them. Your Flag Decal Won't Get You Into Heaven Anymore, John Prine. A little Wilco. I don't play that much Wilco, but maybe I should play more. I don't know. That's a great song, The Late Greats. I started out that rather long set with Rosie Flores, Working Girl's Guitar. And here we are. What shall we do? How about a little Leon Russell? Leon Russell doing Dylan. Yeah, that'll be good. This here's A Hard Rain Gonna Fall. You're listening to WERU. My name is Joe. I am the DJ. This is Americana Basement, the show. I got nothing else to say about it. Let's listen to some music, huh?

That was a little Josh Ritter there. To the dogs or whoever. Some more John Prine. She is my everything. The Gourds, Pillbug Blues. Little Lola Kirk. Bear Me in New York City. And let's see, we got some Willie in there and started out that set with that Leon Russell song. Well, let's see here. We're coming to the end, but the end isn't here yet. So we'll play some more music. Well, here's my other thing on time, right? So time is affected by how fast you're going, right? Everybody knows. As you approach the speed of light, time slows down. But it's also affected by gravity, which means that, you know, there's more gravity next to the Earth than there is up in the sky. So time's going slower down here. Now, this is a good deal for us seafaring types living by the sea at sea level, as opposed to our mountainous brothers and sisters, for we'll be here longer. Although, you know, there are two sides to that coin in there. But it's true, it's measurable. It's been measured. Clocks run slower at the surface of the Earth than they do up in space. It has to be measured because GPS wouldn't work, satellites wouldn't know what time it is. I mean, it's a thing, man. It's hard to conceptualize, isn't it? We could talk about time all day, but I was just saying we're running out of it. So let's play some Loudon Wainwright III off of the greatly named Attempted Mustache album. Here's Down Drinking at the Bar.

Well, that's about it for me in Americana Basement today, folks. I've had a good time speaking to you from a few days ago. I hope that today has been a good day. I will talk to you all later. I'll be back on the radio sometime, somewhere, some when, right? Some when. Okay, see you next time.

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3: 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And it's Wade in Maine, Blues from the Chicken Shack. It's Saturday, so I've got a nice show to set up today. Listening to a little Bill Wyman and the Rhythm Kings, Chicken Shack Boogie. We're going to stay with that theme, I think, for a while today. So stick around. And please be aware that, unfortunately, we are still waiting on necessary repairs on our transmitter. It's been down. We're waiting on parts. We're broadcasting at about half power. So if you're, you know, on the edge of our listening area and you've got a computer, WERU.org. It's a savior for me, and or that WERU app. I use them both a lot. You get a lot better reception that way, and hopefully we'll be back up soon, they say. So anyway, here we go. It's Blues from the Chicken Shack.

Okay. So that was a little John Primer. Nothing but a chicken wing. John is one of the artists that's going to be at the North Atlantic Blues Fest this coming July. So note to self, he'll be there live and in person. Before that, we had Lil Ed and the Blues Imperials out of Chicago, chicken gravy and biscuits. And then started the whole thing off with Ry Cooter. Which came first? The egg or the hen? Yeah. Big question. Always around there. So this is Wade in Maine here at Blues from the Chicken Shack every Saturday at 5 o'clock. Just kicking back, reminding everybody that we are on half power. Hopefully that'll be fixed sometime soon. Waiting on parts for the transmitter. But I just want to touch on a thing. I was, what was it, Monday night, I think it was. I was doing some stuff late, unfortunately. I'm not usually up that late, but I got a chance to listen to DJ Peter B, was it, right? Yeah, Wicked Gravity. And he put out a wicked good show. And of course, that's followed up by my my fellow in blues, Cap'n Barney, with his Maine Coast Blues. That was pretty cool. And then tonight, we've got my buddy Steve the Space Wizard going to be in here, and he'll be kicking out some of that killer progressive rock. So, yeah, we got a lot of stuff going on here at WERU, so you should stick around. This is a good place to be. So, let's see. Moving on. I've got a theme. I don't know. If you can figure it out, give me a call. 207-505. No, wait a minute. You don't want my phone number. 207-469-0500. That's the studio line. Give me a call if you got a thought request or if you know what my theme is today.

0: 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Have mercy.
1: Girl, I'm going downtown today. 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
0: Have mercy. Have mercy.
1: Girl, I'm tired and worried. Bound to St. Louis town.
0: Have mercy. Play it, Mr. Cannon. Play it now. Oh, play that harp, Nora. Play it, boy. Play it.

0: much,
1: when I said I don't, baby, you don't treat me right.
0: Oh, how much? How much,
1: baby? The best time I have, baby, when you dial my toy.
0: How much? Play that hard, Mr. Lord. Play it. Get right on that joke now, Joe.

How about a little feet? Dixie Chicken. One of my favorites. One of my favorite bands. So, Little Feet, Dixie Chicken. That goes back to 73. Amazing. Before that, it was Little Freddie King and the Chicken Dance. Prior to that, it was the Backyard Casanova's Chicken Stuff. So, maybe you figured out we have a little bit of a theme going. You have Wade in Maine. 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So, yeah, let's see. What else we got going on here today? I said, had a chance to listen to some really great music on here the other day, which was a lot of fun. And, of course, as always, one of my favorites is being able to Thursdays and listening to the Extra Large Soul Show. He does such a great job. I always enjoy. And I'm usually out driving around, so it's great because I've got it on the radio and I can listen to it. And I had a nice time. Last week, if you tuned in, I was I had a co-host. I had Paul Benjamin from the North Atlantic Blues Fest sat in with me, and that was a whole lot of fun. We played everybody that was from the North Atlantic Blues Fest, which I started off with some of that with John Primer earlier. We had an interview. I did an interview with him. That will be coming on sometime here soon. We did an hour interview, which was a lot of fun. I really enjoyed that. So, Paul, if by chance you're listening, that was really a great time. Thank you so much. So, on the keeping up with the theme here, how about some B.B. King doing a little classic? Ain't nobody here but us chickens.

Speaking of chickens, if there's anybody out there in the listening audience that's a caricature artist, I'm looking for somebody to do a caricature. 207-469-0500. Give me a buzz. I'm trying to find somebody to do a caricature for me, kind of doing a little thing for my show. So if you are, give me a buzz.

0: keeping up with the theme. How about Clarence Gaboff Brown?
1: One night, Farmer Brown was taking the air. Locked up the barnyard with greatest of care. Down in the hen house, something stirred. 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

0: Well, fried chicken and cheap whiskey. 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You know, here at the Chicken Shack, I get in the chicken mood. 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
1: Uh-huh.
0: We can do that too. So anyway, here again, the time flies, man. 1 hour goes by quick. So I always like to close it out with, you know, love is a powerful thing. 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Be the reason someone feels welcome, seen, heard, valued, loved, and supported. Because you're never too old. You're never too cold. You're never too hot. You're never too young. You're never too old. You're never too skinny. You're never too fat. You're never too this. You're never too that. You're just where you are, and that's where it's at. So love, peace, and chicken grease, folks. I'll see you next week. I'm going to end this show with Mildred Bailey. Take this for whatever it's worth, but this is When That Man Is Dead and Gone.

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3: 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My name's Christy. The show is called Daydream Nation. Happens every Saturday evening, 6 to 8. We get to follow up Wade in Maine doing the Chicken Shack, which is always a good time. And so, we're going to play, I got to get myself situated. So right now we're going to hear a track by the Boswell Sisters, which is actually going to go good with the Chicken Shack. So here we go, right now, the Boswell Sisters.

0: chauffeur?
1: What's wrong now?
0: Why, you ain't nothing but a low-down loafer.
1: Stop that.
0: When I get in your car, you keep getting so bold. Believe me, butter, someday I'm gonna get you told.
1: Now, look here.
0: What is it?
1: Miss Switchboard Operator, I done found out that you ain't nothing but a real man-hater. Why in the world don't you tend to your own phone?
0: What do you mean?
1: And let a hard-working man alone.
0: Then listen, Elevated Papa, Elevated Papa.
1: Yes.
0: Seem like you always want to go down.
1: Now look here, Switchboard Mama, you got the bummest connection in town.
0: Is that so?
1: Use one operator that's hard to get. I whacked at your receiver until I'm all upset.
0: Why, before you use your lever, you should close the door. With me, you always get stuck between the floors.
1: Now, Switchboard Mama.
0: What is it?
1: Switchboard Mama, I don't see how in the world that you getting by.
0: Is that so?
1: I put a nickel in your slop. And it rained all night.
0: Well, I'm not to blame, butter. If you didn't put it in right, Elevated Papa.
1: Look here, Switchboard Mama. Your service doesn't satisfy.
0: Is that so?
1: Now, Sue, your switchboard's been out of order ever since way last spring.
0: Uh-huh.
1: Tell you, fix that thing. Because every time I plug it up, your trunk line falls. And you give no satisfaction on your long-distance call. I done told you about it half a dozen times before. Your receiver's worn out and it doesn't work anymore. Now your buzz is old and doesn't buzz like it should. And I can't use your mouthpiece cause that ain't no good.
0: Well, I'm gonna tell a superintendent just what you do.
1: What who do?
0: Why, you couldn't run his elevator. If he knew
1: what?
0: Why, you waste a lot of power when I get inside.
1: Uh-huh.
0: Because you keep going up and down each time I ride.
1: Is that
0: so? Why, you get so excited. You don't know which is which.
1: Uh-huh.
0: Instead of pulling your lever, then you throw up your switch. Why, you take me to the basement, and if I should squawk, why, you put me out and tell me, go ahead on old broad, you got the walk.
1: Is that so?
0: Why, Elevated Papa?
1: Look here, Switchboard Mama.

everything that's wrong. They'll sure put you down on the county farm. Put you down on the man they call Captain Jack. 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He'll sure write a name up and down your back. 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
4: 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My name's Christy. The show is called Daydreamation. Happens every Saturday evening, 6 to 8 p.m. All right. Are you wondering what you heard the first hour? Maybe, because I don't. Sometimes I don't come back and tell you what we've been listening to. But we started off the past hour with the Boswell Sisters doing Old Yazoo, followed by Butterbeans and Susie with Elevator Papa, Switchboard Mama. And I took that off a very cool compilation that's called Please Warm My Wiener, Old Time Hook'em Blues, followed by Creedence Clearwater Revival doing Bad Moon Rising. The Jelly Beans in there doing How Fine Can One Guy Be? And I took that from a compilation called The Red Bird Girls from the very first time in True Stereo, 64 to 1966. Tom Waits, Gun Street Girl off Rain Dogs. Jimi Hendrix in there doing Third Stone from the Sun off Are You Experienced? Which I know I play this every June, but I don't know. The Hendrix Are You Experienced album is just like the epitome of summer to me. It always reminds me of the beginning of summer. I love it. I love this album so much. Etta Jones doing The Richest Guy in the Graveyard. Dr. John in there doing I Walk on Gilded Splinters off Greekery. The Cramps. The Natives Are Restless off Psychedelic Jungle. Escarita doing Wait a Minute Baby off Escarita Rock in the Joint. Ramones, You Never Should Have Opened That Door off Leave Home. The Cramps again, we heard a double shot, Under the Wires and Beautiful Gardens. The Seeds doing Mr. Farmer off their album A Web of Sound. Sunhouse, County Farm Blues, and a double shot of The Replacements. First we heard Buck Hill, and then we heard Love Lines off Hootenanny. I just have many of you already know this because you're geeks like me, but for those that don't, there's going to be a new Cramps record out because my secret boyfriend, Henry Rollins and Ian MacKay, finished doing the mixing of the Cramps are back. From 77, the Cramps had all kinds of tunes that they had recorded, and then for some reason it never actually saw the light of day, but it is coming your way very soon. I think, I don't know if it was today was going to be out or very soon. So I'm totally psyched to check that out. It's going to be cool. Yeah, it's the Cramps from the late 70s. It'll be awesome. All right. Are you wondering what's happening with the weather? Well, let me tell you. I have to go back tonight, which is Saturday. Scattered showers and thunderstorms, mostly cloudy with a low around 52. Southeast winds around 5, becoming calm in the evening. Chance of precipitation is 40%. Tomorrow, scattered showers before 2, then showers likely and possibly a thunderstorm between 2 and 4. Then scattered showers and thunderstorms after 4, mostly cloudy with a high near 78. Light and variable wind becoming northwest 6 to 11 in the morning. Winds could gust as high as 22 miles per hour. Chance of precipitation is 60%. And looking ahead, Sunday night, scattered showers mainly before 9. Monday, sunny with a high near 74. Awesome. I am such a June baby. I know. I talk about this all the time. I love, love, love the month of June. I don't know why. It's just, I love it. And I guess I should talk about some events, but I'm going to wait for that a little later. Right now, I think I want to hear a double shot of Cindy Lee. I've been thinking about this album, the Diamond Jubilee album. That's right. This album was like my obsession last spring and summer. Oh, I was so obsessed with this record. And I was thinking, is it time? Is it time for me to pull out this record again? Yes. Yes, it is. So we're going to hear a double shot from Cindy Lee. And then, are you wondering what craziness am I going to have to hear from Christy? Well, let me tell you. I'm thinking we're going to hear some Sonic Youth tonight. And sorry, I'm flipping through my stack. I think we're going to hear some Feelies. And I don't know. I have all this vinyl around me. But we're going to hear some good stuff. I promise you that. But right now, let's hear some Cindy Lee. And I know the weather is weird in Maine, but it's always weird. But to me, like, this is just screams, like, that sweetness about summer. The light and the, oh, my God. Just how everything smells good and things are blooming and everything feels kind of, well, in the perfect world, it would feel lazy. You'd be like, I could just hang out and do nothing, you know, but summer usually means you're running around like a chicken with a head cut off because you got to make your money. But anyway, let's not think about that. Let's just play some Cindy Lee right now. Here you go. You are listening to Community Radio, WERU. My name's Christy.

Okay. In the background, of course, Gang of Four doing Return the Gift off the Peel Sessions. Starting off this last hour, way back when. Oh, we heard a double shot of Cindy Lee. We heard first What's It Gonna Take, followed by Kingdom Come off their album Diamond Jubilee. Brian Eno doing Burning Airlines, Give You So Much More, off Taking Tiger Mountain by Strategy. Thor and Friends, Lullaby for Claws. PG Harvey in there doing All Souls. Bud Powell, Stairway to the Stars. Sonic Youth doing Disappearer. Esquivel, Bye Bye Blues. The Creatures, Fruit Man off Boomerang. Ima Sumac doing Five Bottles, Mambo. The Anglin Brothers doing Money Cannot Buy Your Soul. Eight-Eyed Spy doing Diddy Wah Daddy. The Feelies, Crazy Rhythms. And like I said, this is the Gang of Four. Steve, the Space Wizard, is here and going to put on another amazing show. Thank you all for the great calls tonight. That really makes me feel good. Thank you. Get out and vote on Tuesday. It's very, very, very important, and I hope that you do your civic duty. Please. Okay, I'm not going to be here the first Saturday of July. I'm filling in for some other folks. And but you'll see me, you'll hear me very soon. Take care, be well, and hang in there. It's a bumpy ride, and adios, amigos.

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Good evening, everyone. How's everybody doing out there? Saturday night, 8 o'clock. Hope you're having fun. Hope you're having a good day. Wasn't the greatest day. Not where I was, anyway. A little overcast, some raindrops. But hey, it's June, my friends. It is June. Summer, as far as I'm concerned, is here, despite the iffy weather today. Just in case you were not aware, you are listening to me, Steve the Space Wizard, with another episode of This Side of Space, your progressive rock radio show, found only right here, WERU 89.9 FM, Blue Hill, Maine, streaming everywhere else in this big, bold, beautiful universe at WERU.org. We are a listener supported. We are so grateful for you listeners. You guys are just awesome. Thank you for being out there. Thank you for listening. I do appreciate it. If it weren't for you listening, I wouldn't be here playing my music, man. And it's a cool thing. Listener supported, volunteer powered, all of us here at the station. Christy just got done. Thank you, Christy. Always does a great show. I love coming in and listening to Christy. I go out in the kitchen, kind of getting my stuff together for the show, and I'm just listening to her. And, oh, man, you never know what you're going to get with Christy Billings on Daydream Nation. And so very good to see her. I came in early enough. I got to see Wade in Maine. I was a bit disappointed with Wade in Maine. When I got to the station, I was fully expecting him to have the grill going, and I was going to have some barbecue chicken. If you don't know what I'm talking about, listen to his show on the archive. Listener supported, volunteer powered. That makes it a voice of many voices, which is why we are your community radio station, which is why we are you. Not just a call sign. It is a concept. We are you, and we are here for you, and we are here to play some great music tonight, folks. What else do I got? Hey, last week, Wade in Maine.